That's Rick Campanelli's pick with the Red Hot Chili Peppers and Under the Bridge. Rick Campanelli's brand new memoir is called Tempted. It is excellent. And I'm like a Much Music fan, and I was like, okay, it'll be good to hear some stories. It is riveting. It's also out now. And these days you can catch Rick on breakfast television on City TV.

0: Jean Conan Kabe, Sana Mesa Padita Mayele Manda Kweka Tomamwe.
1: A little trip to São Tomé and Príncipe. The tiny island nation sits in the Atlantic, where West and Central Africa meet, south of Nigeria, west of Congo and Gabon. Colonized by the Portuguese, São Tomé and Príncipe doesn't draw a lot of geopolitical attention, and the country's artists also are not front of mind, even for African music aficionados.

0: I'm Saroja Coelho. 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
1: My name is Siaya, and I live in the most beautiful place on Earth. 7 months ago, I blew up my life, and a lot has shifted since then. Everyone is moving forward. I'm still working on that. And that's me. Welcome to Ice Cove.
2: Where are the penguins?
1: That's Antarctica. We're the other one.
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0: And then also the previous government appointed Bob Rae as a special envoy to Myanmar, and the government have already implemented some recommendation, but there are also some recommendation remain. But I am very sad to know that the role of a special envoy to Myanmar is no longer, and I am requesting the government of Canada, the current government of Canada, to reappoint a special envoy and to document the ongoing crime of the Myanmar military, also the recent human rights violation of the Arakan army, and refer these two perpetrators to International Court of Justice.
1: Where the case is ongoing, as we're speaking.
0: Where the case is ongoing against the Myanmar military.
2: The International Court of Justice is expected to issue its ruling on that case in late 2026.
1: Writing for you before was freedom, it was sanctuary, it was safety. What is it for you now?
0: It's a revolution, and this revolution will continue, I hope, in the community.
1: Writing is revolution. I love it. Thank you so much for answering my questions. It's really great to meet you. And it's nice to meet a fellow Canadian.
0: Yeah. Thank you so much for your time. And yeah, I hope more of my Canadian brothers and sisters can know more about the Rohingya situation from my interview.
2: That was Rohingya poet, human rights activist, and now Canadian citizen Mayu Ali. We spoke at his home in Ottawa. This episode was produced by Pauline Holdsworth and Tarek Yuzbashi. Special thanks to Alex Nee for introducing us to Mayu. Our web producer is Lisa Ayuso. Technical production, Danielle Duval. Our senior producer is Nikola Lukšić. Greg Kelly is the executive producer of Ideas. And I'm Nala Ayed.

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8: 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A wave of violence has swept over this community of just 13,000 people. 15 murders in the last 5 years.
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12: From CBC News, The World This Hour, I'm Neil Herland. U.S. President Donald Trump is making an unusual promise to American voters. Trump spoke last night at a Republican Party convention in Dallas ahead of November's midterm elections.
13: If the Republicans win the House of Representatives and the United States Senate, both of them, I will issue a dividend to every adult.

0: lobster fishery is at risk. The union's Martin Mallet says the soaring costs of buying a fishing license is driving many fishermen to seek loans from processing companies. A Moncton structural engineer is giving up her license over work she admits put public safety at risk. Helene Thériault also agreed to pay fines and costs totaling $75,000. And a New Brunswick brewery is ramping up exports to the U.S. after President Donald Trump's latest proclamation. The Trump administration announced it will halt imports of most Canadian alcohol on September 29th. Moosehead President and CEO Andrew Olin says his company is trying to get as many cases of beer as possible across the border before then. I'll have more on these and other stories coming up in the news.
1: Thanks very much, Sarah. Sarah Trader there on the news desk. Well, if you were listening to country radio stations in New Brunswick in the early 2000s, you would have gotten to know songs by the Divorcees, the Moncton band celebrating 20 years of recording music on the East Coast scene this year. We've got a new album out called Another Round to mark the milestone. And I sit down with frontman Alex Madsen, who brings us back to the band's beginnings.
2: We were all listening to country music on the radio, and at that time, it was just getting more and more poppy and disconnected from its traditional roots. And I think the first album was a real pushback against that. You know, we wanted to hear the fiddle, we wanted to hear the steel guitar, and we weren't hearing any of it. And we were like, well, if no one else is going to do it, then I guess it's us. We wanted to show that, you know, rural life and country life, or an appreciation of country music, of the writing of people like Willie Nelson, is very nuanced and deep and poetic.
1: Stay tuned after 8 o'clock to hear that full interview with the frontman of the Divorcees, Alex Madsen, joining me in studio later on this morning. Right now, let's check in on that weather forecast. The rain really coming down right now.
3: Yeah, it is warm though, 13 degrees. Mm-hmm. It's a good, 7 degrees more than we were at this time last time. But the rain is coming down in Moncton, mainly cloudy. Periods of rain this morning and a risk of thunderstorms, so look out for that in a cross-listing area, really. Looking for highs though of up to 25 today, so it's going to be a balmy one for sure. But the winds will pick up westerly 20, gusting to 50. So yes, 5 to 15 millimeters of rain expected. If you get those thunderstorms, maybe another 5 to 15 millimeters on top of that. Down to 9 tonight, mainly cloudy with a chance of showers. But good news is Friday and Saturday, mostly sunny, highs 18 to 20. Khalil.
1: All right. Thanks very much, Matt. Matt Tunnicliffe there with a look at the weather forecast. Right after World Report, we're going to talk about the map of the world. We all know it's called the Mercator Projection Map, and it makes some countries look a lot bigger than they actually are. It makes other things look smaller than they are. We're going to talk about a United Nations resolution to ditch that centuries-old map in the next half hour. Stay tuned.
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6: This is World Report. Good morning. I'm Marcia Young. Prime Minister Mark Carney is meeting with his cabinet in Banff, Alberta this afternoon. They will be planning the year ahead as Canada faces an intensifying trade war with the U.S. But as the CBC's Rafi Bujikanyan reports, the dispute is not the only item on the agenda.
7: Let's stay relentlessly focused on what we can do.
8: Finance Minister François-Philippe Champagne ahead of today's cabinet meeting in the Rockies.
7: Planning session with my colleague in Banff is really about relentless focus on building the strongest economy in the G7.
8: But that economy is facing some serious challenges. Prime Minister Mark Carney has not announced if he plans to retaliate against the latest U.S. escalation on Canada in the ongoing trade war, the White House threatening to ban Canadian goods like alcohol by the end of this month. The cabinet forum will focus on Carney's push to diversify the Canadian economy and how he will fend off the latest

Hi there, I'm Khalil Akar. This is Information Morning in Moncton for Thursday, September 10th. Up ahead on the show today, for centuries, most of us have been using a map that makes Canada and the rest of the Northern Hemisphere look a lot bigger compared to countries near the equator. We'll hear from an expert about why she supports a push by the UN to adopt a more equitable representation of the world. Also ahead, world-class volleyball is coming to Moncton this week. The 2026 Men's Continental Volleyball Championship beginning tomorrow, and the court is being set at the Avenir Center. We're going to speak with a local organizer in just a bit on the show. Stay tuned.

0: First, a look at news headlines on this Thursday morning. Sarah Traynor, good morning.
1: Good morning. The provincial government is providing almost $500,000 to help with the construction of a community-based outpatient treatment facility at Bilichk or Kingsclear First Nation. The investment from the Regional Development Corporation's Community Development Fund will help connect recovery to the community and its culture. Tantramar Green MLA Megan Mitten says she's running to become party leader. Mitten is the first candidate to get into the leadership race. And lobster industry insiders say it's become just about impossible for young people to independently buy into the fishery. They point to the soaring price of a lobster license in recent years and say anyone trying to buy one has little choice but to get funding from seafood processors. I'll have more on these and other stories coming up in the news.
0: Thanks very much, Sarah. Sarah Traynor there on the news desk. And Matt Tunnicliffe, a wet start.
2: Yes, I hope you enjoyed that peek at the sun yesterday, Khalil, because today, not so much. Mm. But it is warmer, 13 degrees right now in Moncton. Looking for a high of 25 degrees above normal for this time of year. But the story is the rain, mainly cloudy. Periods of rain this morning is really coming down out there right now. Risk of thunderstorms this morning, too. So watch for that. We'll talk with Tina about that in about 45 minutes from now. But southerly winds moving to the west, 20 gusts. To 50, rainfall 5 to 15 millimeters, maybe another 5 to 15 millimeters if we get those thunderstorms tonight. Mostly cloudy, chance of showers, down to 9 degrees. But then a nicer day, mostly sunny on Friday and Saturday, highs 18 to 20 degrees, Khalil.
0: All right, thanks very much, Matt Tunnicliffe. 13 minutes now after 6 o'clock here on CBC Radio 1. Well, in the real world, Greenland is smaller than the Democratic Republic of Congo, but on a lot of maps, it looks almost as big as the entire continent of Africa. That's because of the Mercator projection. It makes countries close to the poles look relatively bigger compared to countries near the equator. Last week, the United Nations passed a resolution asking countries to ditch the Mercator for a new map design. For more on this, we're joined now by Liz Sutherland. She is a research scientist at Western University and an expert on digital mapping. Liz Sutherland, hello.
3: Hi there. Thanks for having me this morning.
0: Thanks for being here. So what was your reaction when you saw that the United Nations had passed this resolution?
3: I was initially just really excited that people were finally wanting to talk about map projections with me, honestly. it's really about time. But it's just a really interesting moment for cartography because most people don't think about the fact that every world map is making this choice about, you know, what to distort and what to keep accurate. It's a really interesting conundrum that we cartographers and GIS people talk about and look at every day. But it's a really great move in the right direction for providing this recommendation, especially for schools and tech companies and even news agencies looking to use maps for showcasing global trends and patterns.
0: Yeah, so basically what happens here is that things at the poles look bigger than they are and things near the equator look smaller than they are. And I wonder if you could walk me through like how that happens on a Mercator map and how we solve that ultimately.
3: Yeah, and something I like to start with is that all map projections have the same challenge. If you think of an orange peel, and when you peel the orange, you have to somehow lay it flat, and there's going to be all sorts of stretching and tearing and weirdness that happens when you do that. And so every map is having that same problem, having that same challenge. With the Mercator projection, it was invented back in the 1500s for the purposes of sailors navigating the seas. So it does a great job in telling you what compass direction to go, but it does a terrible job in showing you the size and shape of countries. So that's the choice the Mercator projection made, and it's good for its purpose. But that's why we have hundreds and hundreds of map projections, is that when we want to use it for a different purpose, we can choose a different projection. And that's what the Equal Earth projection and projections are going to do a lot better job of, is they're going to do a lot better job of accurately representing the size of our countries.
0: So describe the Equal Earth map and what it looks like and how it solves this problem.
3: For sure. So the Equal Earth projection and a lot of the other projections in the same category as Equal Earth are making sure they're maintaining that area and size quality, but they're making a trade-off with distance and direction. So ultimately, it's not distortion-free, but it looks and gives us a really balanced view of the world, no matter which part of the globe we're focusing on. So it gives us a really great global map to use no matter where we're teaching from, and a much more accurate view of the relation and size of everything. I think a really great example is Europe no longer appears larger than South America. It's actually smaller. We've got, you know, Brazil actually looking larger than Australia, which is what it is. And of course, the great example is, you know, we can now see that Greenland's not as big as it looks on the Mercator projection.
0: There are also other projections, right? There is this style of projection where it literally looks like an orange peel that you've sort of torn apart at the tops and bottoms and spread out flat. I wonder what the argument for the equal Earth map is versus other projections.
3: Well, and I love what the UN's decision. It's a recommendation that when teaching about countries and the world and the relationship between countries, to use an equal Earth projection. That's the purpose it's recommending it for. But it's not saying that they're banning the Mercator, and it's not saying you can't use other cool map projections. Like you said, there's all sorts of interesting ones out there. And I have a great one in my office that actually flips the South Pole on the top now. So you see Australia at the top of the map. So it really comes down to asking questions about the maps you're looking at, realizing that there's inherent biases in the decision-making of the cartographers who made that map. And with that questioning and with knowing even that there's more than just a Mercator projection out there, that's kind of the first step.
0: The U.S. opposed this resolution. It was called an ideological project. And I wonder how you respond to that and how you think about criticism.
3: I start by looking back at the fact that 164 countries said yes. Only one country said no. I think there were six abstentions. That's an overwhelming majority. Ultimately, that's really promising, and I like to focus on the good in that decision and the work that was done by the African Union to even bring this to the floor. And ultimately, the fact, I kind of laugh at the comment of the ideological agenda. It comes down to the mathematical problem that we as cartographers have when we flatten a spherical Earth onto a flat two-dimensional plane. And ultimately, the Mercator was great for the purpose of navigation, but we need to move away from it, and we need to use equal Earth maps, especially in education, when we're introducing our young people to the world for the first time.
0: Yeah, talk a bit more about that. Like, why is it important to teach kids using a better map?
3: Well, it's really when we start to build our mental image of the planet. It's the first time that we've seen the Earth. It gets us excited about our place in it. It gets us excited about visiting other countries. And that ends up being what we look at in our mind's eye as we become adults. We take it with us through our lives. And we see that relative size of places as truth. And we don't necessarily as kids think that what we're looking at isn't accurate. Yeah. So showing a more accurate shape of the planet, I think, is going to be a really big impact, you know, decades from now when we see that those children grow up.
0: Does Canada get bigger or smaller on this map? I'm trying to work that out.
3: Yeah, and it's really cool to see. You can look up some really great animations to see it for yourself. But because we cover such a high latitude, we're definitely going to see differences more drastically as we move towards our territories and the poles. Those land masses are going to definitely shrink a lot, but it's going to be a more accurate shape of Canada. And we're not disappearing, which is good.
0: Yeah, and so Baffin Island, for example, gets smaller, but other parts of Canada sort of remain closer to what they have looked like on the map. It's good to talk to you on this. Thanks very much for joining us.
3: Thanks so much for talking maps with me. Anytime.
0: Liz Sutherland is a research scientist at Western University and an expert in digital mapping. It is 20 minutes now after 6 o'clock. And time for the Business Digest. Here's Dan McGarvey.
4: Good morning. The cost of renting for Canadians has dropped year over year. A monthly report that just came out from rentals.ca and Urbanation says it's the steepest year over year drop since March. The average asking price for a rental unit in August was $2,035. That's down 4.8% compared with a year ago. Average asking rents have now fallen year over year for 23 consecutive months, with prices down 7% compared compared with back in 2024. Giacomo Ladas with rentals.ca says it's a classic case of supply and demand, but the trade war could also impact the rental market if it drags out.
5: If unemployment rates increase and it costs more to build, that is going to make it very difficult for rental housing providers to provide an affordable place for somebody to live, because Canadians just won't have the money to do so.
4: Urbanation President Sean Hildebrand says demand could slow in the near term due to lower employment and consumer confidence, while supply is being threatened through potentially higher construction costs. And sticking with tariffs, a recreational vehicle manufacturer in Quebec is facing the impact of the latest U.S. trade measures. BRP's Can-Am Spyder and Canyon three-wheel vehicles will be excluded from the U.S. market starting on September 29th. The measure's part of this new round of trade restrictions announced by U.S. President Donald Trump. Motorbikes, Canadian-made liquor and some dairy products will also be banned from the United States at the end of September, but dozens of other products are getting a tariff reprieve, including toilet paper, road salt, cement, and fishing rods. In other news,
6: once you've been to the moon, where do you go next? Back to work.
4: That's how Apple unveiled its latest generation of iPhones on Wednesday, including a foldable version called the Duo. The company's new CEO, John Ternus, introduced the new iPhone 18 Pro, as well as new updates, a new Apple Watch and AirPods, along with advances in AI. He said the new Duo phone has the largest display ever on an iPhone, but it still fits into your pocket. To try and explain it, it looks like someone cut a regular iPhone in half and put it back together again so it opens and closes like a book. It's available for pre-order next month. And finally, the dreaded pumpkin spice season is just around the corner, and after a very long run, at least one big name is finally ditching the pungent and polarizing coffee flavor from its menu. This year, McDonald's is going all in on pistachio instead, with a range of different frappes, lattes, and iced coffees. And they might be onto something here, because new data from Google and Pinterest shows that searches and clicks for pumpkin spice have plummeted since this time last year. Way more people searched for matcha lattes, and even banana coffee syrup got more searches. Finally. For CBC Radio, I'm Dan McGarvey.
0: Thanks very much, Dan. 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
7: Hello, CBC listeners. This is Shelley from Levy on the Lake, our wonderful festival in Saxon, New Brunswick. Our festival runs September 10th to the 13th with 7 concerts, 20 free cultural workshops, and 2 foodie events. We'd love to see you here for all of it, but we especially wanted to let you know about one of our concerts with some CBC nostalgia. Comedian Lauren Elliott, formerly of CBC's Madly Off in All Directions, will be performing at our concert Saturday afternoon, September 12th, in the Sackville Music Barn at 18 Station Road, along with the Macmillan Camp Boys. The show starts at 1 p.m. and tickets are $22, available online or cash at the door. So if you love a bit of heritage music, some good East Coast comedy, come and join us at Levy on the Lake for that concert. Check out that listing specifically or visit levyonthelake.com for all shows, timings, and tickets for our festival. Hope to see you soon. Have a wonderful day.
0: Thanks very much for the call. If you have an upcoming event you'd like to share with us, call it in 506-853-6636. Record your message there and we will put it on the radio. Steve Hill is a Canadian rock guitarist and vocalist who kickstarted his solo career in 1997. In 2012, he became a one-man band, juggling the guitar, drums, harmonica, and more. He's touring New Brunswick right now, starting tonight in Edmundston. Shows coming up in Woodstock, Shippigan, Moncton, and Bathurst as well. Here's a track of his from 2016. This is Slowly Slipping Away.

0: Steve Hill with Slowly Slipping Away. He plays in Edmonton tonight, Woodstock tomorrow, Shipigan on the 12th. He'll be in Moncton at the Aberdeen Cultural Center on the 13th and in Bathurst on the 14th of September. It is 29 minutes now after 6 o'clock here on CBC Radio 1. Up ahead on the program, we will talk about volleyball. In fact, world-class volleyball coming to Moncton this week. The 2026 Men's Continental Volleyball Championship begins tomorrow, and the court is being set right now at the Avenir Center. We're going to speak with a local organizer on the program, Norville McConnell, joining me, co-chair of the local organizing group for the Men's Continental Volleyball Championship, on the program in the next half hour. And in just a little while on the show, we're going to talk about municipal politics. City Views returning for another season. Our municipal affairs panel reflects on growth and a couple of proposals that highlight some key hurdles in the face of that growth. That's coming up a little later on the program. Stay tuned. Right now, it's time for the news.
1: Good morning. I'm Sarah Trainer, and this is the CBC New Brunswick News. It's 6:30. The Trump administration is banning imports of most Canadian alcohol, including a popular New Brunswick beer. Moosehead won't be able to send its beer to the United States as of September 29th. The president and CEO of the brewery says that's roughly 15% of the company's production. Andrew Olin says the focus right now is to ship as many orders as possible to the 50 states it sells to.
2: We are working very hard with our importer in the U.S. and our distributor to line up as many orders as we can to ship to the U.S. over the next 3 weeks. Even though we'll be paying those 50% tariffs and losing money in every case, it's vital that we protect our shelf space with our retail partners in the U.S.
1: Olin says the only positive is that the ban on exporting his beer didn't come into effect immediately. He hopes there is some progress in negotiations between Canada and the U.S. before the deadline. Lobster industry insiders say it's become just about impossible for young people to independently buy into the fishery. Denise St. Pierre is a tax specialist and accountant whose clients are mainly fishermen. He says the price of a lobster license has soared in recent years, and anyone trying to buy one has little choice but to get funding from seafood processors.
3: The financial institution, when they finance 75% of the value, is value when everything is bad. So, for example, if a license is worth $2 million right now, they'll probably value it at $1 million, $1.2 million. It makes a huge gap then to be filled. And the only ones who are ready to fill that are the processors because they need the product.
1: The Maritime Fishermen's Union says it's a concerning trend. They say the practice makes it difficult for harvesters to make a good living since they're often giving up the freedom to sell to the highest bidder. A Moncton structural engineer is giving up her license over work she admits put public safety at risk. Helene Thériault also agreed to pay fines and costs totaling $75,000. That's according to the Association of Engineers and Geoscientists of New Brunswick, which regulates the profession in the province. The association and Thériault outlined the details in a joint submission to the regulator's disciplinary committee. The committee accepted the submission and imposed the discipline. Her work, mostly on apartment buildings, came under scrutiny 2 years ago. A Halifax engineer who reviewed some of her work told CBC he concluded some of the structures were at risk of collapse. Temporary measures were put in place for various buildings as long-term fixes were made. Tantramar Green MLA Megan Mitten says she's running to become party leader. Mitten is the first candidate to get into the leadership race. She is running to replace David Kuhn, who announced in June he would step down from the position.
4: I am convinced now more than ever that we need leaders who are bold and honest and are going to fight for what New Brunswickers really need. I am putting my name forward because I understand what the job entails and I am up for the job.
1: Mitten is one of two Green MLAs in the legislature, along with Kuhn. She was first elected in 2018 and is now in her third term as a Green member. Her candidacy must be vetted by the party before she can be officially registered. The cutoff for candidates to apply to run is Saturday at noon. And the provincial government is providing almost $500,000 to help with the construction of a community-based outpatient treatment facility at Bilichk, or Kingsclear First Nation. The investment from the Regional Development Corporation's Community Development Fund will help connect recovery to the community and its culture. Environment and Climate Change Minister Gilles Lepage is also the minister responsible for the Regional Development Corporation. He says the chief and the community have prioritized helping people on their journey to recovery. Bilichk Chief Justice Grubin says this is an important step for his community.
5: Through programming, engagement, communication, social cohesion, collaboration, and connection, this project breathes life into restoring and revitalizing a healthier environment for our community of Bilichk. Community change and healing requires time, patience, and commitment to working together. And the positive changes underway are beautiful, and this project took many hands, minds, and energy to create.
1: Right now, the Bilichk Health Center is helping 75 clients with mental health and addiction issues, but does not have enough space to provide treatment. Construction is expected to be completed by the end of next March. And that's the CBC News for New Brunswick.
0: Thanks very much, Sarah. Sarah Trainer there on the news desk for us on this Thursday morning edition of Information Morning. I'm your host, Khalil Akhtar, here with Matt Tunnicliffe. How's the weather?
6: Wet out there, 13 degrees right now in Moncton. So at least it's warm, but the winds from southeast 28 gusting to 40 might make it feel a little bit cooler than the 13 out there. But yes, really, rain is coming down in the southeast. 5 to 15 millimeters of rain expected. Potentially a thunderstorm in the offing. We'll talk to Tina about that in about 20 minutes, but another 5 to 15 millimeters if we get those thunderstorms. Winds will pick up westerly 20 gusting to 50 later on today. But highs of 25 degrees. So 5 degrees above normal for this time of year, down to 9 degrees tonight, mostly cloudy with a chance of showers, but skies clearing overnight. And that sets up a nice Friday and Saturday highs, 18 to 20 across the region. So a nice weekend on the way. Looks like cloudy on Sunday, but Friday and Saturday look very nice indeed.
0: Thanks very much, Matt. Matt Tunnicliffe there with a look at the weather forecast. 23 minutes now before 7 o'clock. Let's turn to sports now. John Hancock, good morning.
7: Hi there, Khalil.
0: And the Jays were shut out and missed a chance at moving back into a playoff spot.
7: Yeah, because both Cleveland and Texas, the two other teams that are going for that wild card spot, lost. But Toronto was shut out 2-0 against the Athletics, who took 2 out of 3 in that series. And that kept the Jays a game back of Cleveland. And the final wild card spot, Guardians lost to Baltimore. Texas stayed a game and a half back. They lost to Seattle. Jays manager John Schneider on Vladdy Guerrero Jr. hitting into a double play in the fifth and killing any momentum of a possible comeback.
8: In every situation, not just him, everyone, you know, when you kind of have some traffic out there, it's just getting a good pitch to hit. You know, I think that, you know, no one wants to do that more than Vlad. And a lot of times him or anyone, it's just kind of waiting for a pitch you can do a little bit more with.
7: Jays are off today. They return home to host the Orioles this weekend in the National League. Arizona's a half game behind San Diego for the final wild card spot there. In the New Brunswick Senior Baseball League playoffs, the Moncton Mets beat the Chatham Ironmen in a 5-4 walk-off win to even that best-of-7 semifinal series at 3 games each. Moncton trailed by a run going into the final inning, but scored twice for the victory, forcing Game 7 tonight in Chatham. Winner of this series faces the defending champion Charlottetown Islanders in the final. NFL season opened last night in Seattle. Backup quarterback Drew Locke led 2 late-scoring drives, and the Seahawks intercepted New England quarterback Drake May 3 times in the fourth quarter and beat the Patriots 13-10 in a Super Bowl rematch. The defending champion Seahawks were held to just a field goal through 3 quarters after starter Sam Darnold injured his hip. Darnold injured his hip in the opening drive. Here is Seahawks head coach Mike McDonald.
9: What an electric atmosphere. Just the emotion of the banner dropping or banner unveiling. There you go. But just a really special night to be a Seahawk, man. Just really, really incredibly proud of our team. You think about all the things going on. I think the fourth play, we lost Sam. Drew Locke deserves a gigantic shout out for playing, you know, clean football. And with Sam, we got some great news back. Still, just our thoughts and prayers with Sam. We love him. And the guys really pulled through for him.
7: Los Angeles Rams and San Francisco 49ers meet tonight. That game will be played in Melbourne, Australia. Canada's women's and men's teams won their opening games at the Wheelchair Basketball World Championships going on in Ottawa. Games are being played at the arena at TD Place in Carleton University. In women's play, Aaron Young had a game-high 18 points. Katie Dandino had a double-double, 17 points, 14 rebounds. Canada beat Spain 76-51. The Canadian women play again this afternoon against Australia. The Canadian men's team beat Morocco 74-51. Colin Higgins and Nick Gonchin both had 24 points. Canada plays again today against Germany, and you can watch it all on cbcsports.ca. Games are all being live-streamed. At the U.S. Open Tennis Championship, Canada's remaining player, Ottawa's Gabriela Dabrowski, and her Brazilian partner, Luisa Stefani, lost their semifinal to Americans Robin Montgomery and Ashlyn Kruger. It was they won it in three close sets, 4-6-6, 4-7-6. Dabrowski was trying to win her third U.S. Open doubles title. Alina Rybakina advanced to the women's semis after winning in three sets over China's Zheng Qinan. And American Coco Gauff also moved into the semis with a three-sets win over Russia's Mira Andreeva. In men's quarterfinal play, Russia's Karen Khachanov advanced, and so did the top seed, Alexander Zverev. Major League Soccer, the Western Conference leading Vancouver Whitecaps shut out the LA Galaxy 3-0. That win kept Vancouver 3 points ahead of Houston for top spot. Houston also won, beating Salt Lake City. Toronto FC over Nashville 2-1. Toronto's tied for ninth in the East with New York City. Last place, FC Montreal lost 2-1 to Charlotte. In Champions League play, some of the winners Wednesday included Barcelona, two-time defending champion Paris Saint-Germain, Liverpool and Arsenal. Canada completed a dominant weekend, shutting out France 20-0 to win the FISU Women's Rugby Sevens title. Ava Van Santen of Aldergrove, BC, led Canada, scoring all four tries. The championship was Canada's fourth title in the women's competition and their seventh gold and 22nd medal overall in World University Championships this year. And in golf, Team Manitoba won its first interprovincial team title, winning at this year's Canadian Men's Senior Championship going on in Winnipeg, finishing five shots ahead of Team Ontario. And there's a three-way tie for top spot in singles play with Todd Wiseman of Port Moody, David White of Winnipeg, and American Brian Hoops, all tied for the lead. There you go. That's your sports.
0: All right, John. Thanks very much.
7: We'll see you tomorrow.
0: Thanks very much, John. John Hancock there on the sports desk for us on this Thursday morning. It is 18 minutes now before 7 o'clock. We're going to stay on sports right now. It's a great time, in fact, to be a volleyball fan in Moncton. The Men's Continental Volleyball Championship is coming to the Avenir Center. The best men's volleyball players from eight countries in North, Central, and South America will battle it out. They'll play for a chance to qualify for the 2028 LA Olympics and for next year's World Championship as well. It all starts tomorrow and will continue for a whole week. Norval McConnell is with me in studio to walk us through the tournament. He's co-chair of the local organizing committee. Norval, good to have you in studio.
10: Great to be here.
0: So before we get into the tournament itself, for those who may not be super fans of this sport, it is sort of a niche sport, volleyball. Just how big of a deal is it for Moncton to be hosting a tournament at this scale?
10: When we put the bid in, we didn't expect that we would be successful. We wanted to take a shot at it. A lot of more volleyball-oriented communities across the Americas applied, and our selling point was Moncton. Yeah. Was the Avenir Center and the three hotels right there and the simplicity with which we could host and run the tournament. And then we went through some of the other successful events that Moncton has hosted over the years. I think that nailed it for us.
0: Yeah, it's a real feather in Moncton's cap, I think, yes. the Avenir Center and the simplicity, I think, as you put it, of doing this as opposed to...
10: Transporting the athletes is as simple the one. They just walk to the venue.
0: It's a very straight line. Tell me about the countries that are competing.
10: So we have eight countries that have qualified. They're the top eight from the Norseca brand, which is a volleyball organization that represents North America, Central America, and the Caribbean. We've got Canada coming. They're going to be top-notch, capable of winning the entire event. Mm. We've got United States coming, top five in the world. We have Mexico, we have Cuba, we have Puerto Rico, we have Curacao, we have Guatemala, we have Dominican coming. Six of those teams are in the top 38 in the world. The volleyball level will be high.
0: Okay, so walk me through how this works. How many matches will take place over the week?
10: So the first 6 days are for the 11th to the 16th, starting tomorrow.
0: Yeah.
10: There's four matches every day. We've got everybody divided. There's two divisions of four. They will play within their own division, seed themselves. That's the first 3 days, so Friday, Saturday, Sunday. Then Monday, Tuesday, and Wednesday, they cross the divisions. And the idea is by Wednesday, we'll be having the number one team playing the number two team. And what will happen then is that'll seed them for those top three spots.
0: And the stakes are pretty high here, right? I mean, we're talking about a possible trip to the Olympics.
10: Yeah. So the three top teams qualify for the World Championships. Then the top four teams, they move on. They play. We actually have a second tournament. We have a day off. We have a second Olympic qualifying tournament.
0: Yeah.
10: The one thing that's unique about it is United States has already qualified for the Olympics because they're hosting. So the top four teams, if United States happens to be one of those teams, it allows another team to compete in that. There's two matches those days. Volleyball is sort of funny because it used to be you would buy a ticket for a game. You buy a ticket for the day. So there's four matches. You can come to any one of those four matches. As long as you scan in and scan out, that's unique. People are used to arenas filling, arenas emptying, refilling for the next game. Volleyball's unlike that.
0: So tell me about access in this case. How can people go and watch?
10: Yeah, so the Avenir Center, we suggest to people two places to buy your tickets. The Avenir Center online, their website. Don't go to any other site that's selling tickets for it. The Avenir Center's got the prices. There's no, it's built for the fan.
0: Yes.
10: They can select their seats. They can buy for a day. They can buy for packages. And then the second way that you can do it is actually go to the box office at the Avenir Center.
0: One.
10: Yeah. We have some sort of cool things happening to engage the community as well. We've got a fan fest, the Olympic qualifying, so we're closing down part of Main Street. We're going to have outdoor volleyball. Universities are going to play controlled scrimmages, and we've got the club programs coming, food trucks, the whole a Moncton-type activity.
0: Yeah, no, in that space outside the Avenir Center and on the street as well. And this is all kind of exciting because as you mentioned, Canada has a good shot at this.
10: Yes, very legitimate, very strong team, very capable. I think the last ranking they were 10th in the world. We're excited about the build of the tournament as we get closer to those sort of key days, the qualifier for the Olympics and the qualifier for the World Championships.
0: It's an exciting moment. Norval, thanks very much for giving us the preview.
10: Yep. Remember, Avenir Center, buy your tickets. We've got schools coming tomorrow for school days. It's going to be an exciting time.
0: Norval McConnell, co-chair of the local organizing committee for the 2026 Men's Continental Volleyball Championship. The tournament starts tomorrow at the Avenir Center with the first game starting at 11 a.m. Canada's first game is tomorrow at 7. There'll be games every day with the final qualifying match to determine who qualifies for the 2028 Olympics to be held on September 19th.

0: All right, it is 12 minutes now before 7 o'clock. And coming up on CBC Radio this morning, it's The Current. The Current taking a road trip to the Maritimes. One of their stops was Aboiteau Beach. Host Matt Galloway sat by the shore on a beautiful late August day with Lisa LeBlanc. She arrived with a banjo strapped to her back.
1: Do you remember what you started playing? Like what the first kind of things were on the banjo that you played?
2: I have no formal training. Uh-huh. It was just kind of screwing around and figuring out where chords were.
1: What
2: and
1: did that sound like?
2: It's just kind of like, so the banjo is in open G. So it's pretty fun to kind of play around with, because as soon as you do this, you have this cute little chord. So you can just kind of just hang around. Do you like the banjo?
1: We're sitting on the beach and kids are coming up.
2: Kids are coming up. They're like, who is this person?
1: What is that instrument?
2: There's microphones and there's a banjo. And you can just kind of, I liked finger picking, so I was just kind of screwing around, trying to find chords. We're like, oh, this is where a C is. Oh, okay. That's easy. Oh, the fifth fret is blocked. Okay, and then seventh fret is blocked. Now that's a D, and now I can play 99% of country music with those three chords. So, that's
1: it. What do you love about the sound of the banjo?
2: So badass, and it's like, it's so, and at the same time, it's like, it's kind of dumb.
1: It's what do
2: like,
1: you mean?
2: It's such a silly instrument, because I mean, it's just like this random snare drum with a 2x4, you know, like, and strings. It's just like, it's always out of tune. You can't ignore it when it's there. It's like, who's this person playing banjo? Like, I used to, like, when I traveled, like, flying out, went to, like, New Zealand and, like, all over the place, and I always had the banjo on my back and like cowboy boots, and it was like, who is this person? And it was a great conversation starter. It's a fun, I love this instrument. It's a quirky, fun, charismatic thing.
0: You can hear more from Matt Galloway's interview with Lisa LeBlanc coming up just after our show today on The Current, as they sit on Aboiteau Beach in conversation. This week, Lisa released a new single and announced an upcoming album as well, Patchwork, to be released in January. This is Lisa LeBlanc, and a fleeting thought becomes another fleeting thought.

0: Lisa LeBlanc, and a fleeting thought becomes another fleeting thought. It's from her upcoming album, Patchwork, set to be released in January.
1: Good morning. I'm Vanessa Vanderbalk, your host on Shift. Well, the Atlantic Balloon Fiesta begins in Sussex this afternoon. It is the event's 40th anniversary, and we're sending Danielle McCready over to check out the first flight. Plus, another New Brunswick tradition. We'll find out about the design of this year's corn maze at Hunter Brothers. Tune in between 4 and 6.
0: Thanks very much, Vanessa. Now, CBC meteorologist Tina Simkin here with the latest weather forecast. Tina, hello.
2: Hello. This isn't really great timing, is it, when people are getting out the door and we've got the heavy rain coming down right now in Moncton and all areas in southeast New Brunswick. But that's not the case everywhere. Say from Miramichi to Chipman to St. John, the skies are starting to clear as far as the heavy rain is concerned. We'll still keep the showers in the forecast throughout the day, but most of the heaviest rain has already passed in those regions. And we do have some pockets of heavy rain that are still going on through the Acadian Peninsula. In fact, these areas of rain through the Acadian Peninsula look pretty intense. So anywhere from 10 to 20 millimeters is possible underneath these pockets of heavy rain. Elsewhere, the rain is tapering off and we'll just keep showers in the forecast. So that's some good news. The system is in and out, not like our weekend system where it's stuck around all weekend. This one's going to be out of here this morning and into the afternoon as our skies continue.

0: westerly as we go into the afternoon. Southwest winds 30 gusting up to 50 kilometers per hour, but we could see gusts up to 70 kilometers per hour with those southwesterly winds through the Tantramar Marsh area. So just keep that in mind if your travels take you through the marsh area, or if you live there, we're going to experience some higher wind gusts. Tonight, we'll keep a slight chance for showers this evening, but skies should start clearing and temperatures dropping to around 9 degrees. Tomorrow, we've got lots of sunshine in the forecast, but here's the thing. Temperatures are going to climb near 20 degrees, but the winds tomorrow are still going to be northwesterly, 20 at times gusting up to 40 kilometers per hour. So it definitely will make the temperatures feel a little bit cooler than what the thermometer is reading. But if you can get away from the wind and block yourself from those northwesterly winds, that sunshine is going to feel pretty good. And it's going to feel more like lower to mid 20s in the sunshine if you get the wind to be blocked. But other than that, that wind is going to have a little bit of a bite to it just because it's coming out of the northwest.
1: All right, Tina, thanks very much for this. Any sense of what happens next week at this point?
0: Well, I mean, it does look like we're going to be seeing things getting a little bit more unsettled next week. But before it does, we have a nice weekend to pull yes. in. Friday mm-hmm. and Saturday do look like they're going to behave and be, you know, guess lots of sunshine. Last year, I don't know if you remember, but we were really in a drought kind of situation. Mm-hmm. So having one batch of rain and followed by another is not an entirely bad thing. We don't want the huge rainfall totals like some of us experienced over the course of the weekend, but this leaves us in pretty good shape. And our friends over in PEI, they've had some fires there, especially with the solar farm fire. And they had people shelter in place. So this rain is pretty welcome for a lot of folks. It's just not fun driving in during the morning rush.
1: Tina, thanks so much.
0: You're welcome.
1: Tina Simkin, our morning meteorologist here on the program. Coming up in the next half hour of the show, we're going to talk about lobster licenses. The cost of a commercial lobster license has soared in recent years to over $1 million in some cases, a hefty price tag for fishermen starting out. But fishing associations say the cost of accepting third-party help can have even greater consequences. We're going to talk about license loans with Jennifer Sweet. She's been looking into this story in the next half hour. Also ahead on the show, City Views back in-house. Our municipal affairs panel reflects on growth and a couple of proposals that highlight some key hurdles ahead for the city of Moncton. That's all ahead. Stay tuned.

Hi there, I'm Khalil Akhtar. This is Information Morning for a Thursday morning. It's September 10th. And up ahead now, in our second hour this morning, the cost of a commercial lobster license has soared in recent years to over $1 million in some cases. It's a hefty price tag for fishermen starting out, but fishing associations say the cost of accepting third-party help can have even greater consequences. Jennifer Sweet bringing us that story in just a few minutes. And also ahead, City Views back on the show for a new season. Our municipal affairs panel reflects on growth and a couple of proposals that highlight some key hurdles in the face of that growth in Moncton. That's ahead after the 7:30 news.

0: First, though, Sarah Traynor back with us for a look at news headlines now. Sarah, good morning.
1: Good morning. The leadership race for the New Brunswick Green Party has its first candidate. Tantramar MLA Megan Mitten says she's getting into the race. Mitten has been a Green MLA for 8 years and says as leader, she'll try to help the party grow even more. New Brunswick is spending $500,000 to help build a new outpatient treatment facility at Village First Nation. And a Moncton structural engineer is giving up her license over work she admits put public safety at risk. Helen Terrio also agreed to pay fines and costs totaling $75,000. Her work, mostly on apartment buildings, came under scrutiny 2 years ago, and reviews concluded some structures were at risk of collapse. I'll have more on these and other stories coming up in the news.
0: Thanks very much, Sarah. Sarah Traynor there on the news desk. Matt Tunnicliffe, how's the weather?
2: Yeah, pretty rainy across the region, really. 11 degrees and light rain in Bathurst, 15 degrees and heavy rain reported in Moncton at this hour. Looking at 5 to 15 millimeters of rain this morning, and then maybe just a chance of showers in the afternoon. Still a risk of thunderstorms out there as well, so look out for that. But highs of 25 degrees, 5 degrees above normal for this time of year. Southerly winds as well will blow that rain around a little bit as well. So yes, kind of a messy morning to start off. Lots of rain on your commute in for sure. Tonight down to 9 degrees, mostly cloudy with a chance of showers this evening, but skies clearing, and that will bring sunny skies on Friday and Saturday. But northwesterly winds, Tina says, which will take the edge off that 18 degrees tomorrow. Khalil.
0: All right, thanks very much, Matt. It is coming up to 13 minutes now after 7 o'clock here on CBC Radio 1. This is Information Morning on a Thursday morning. I'm your host, Khalil Akhtar. Well, lobster fishing can be a lucrative industry, but the cost of a license itself has taken a big chunk out of those profits. For anyone starting out these days, there is a hefty down payment for that piece of paper, and the workaround for fishermen has some fishing associations raising the alarm. CBC's Jennifer Sweet has been looking into this and joins me now. Jennifer, hello.
3: Good morning, Khalil.
0: What did you find out about what's going on here?
3: So what got me looking into this was a post by the director of the Fundy North Fishermen's Association. Amanda Johnson went through a whole laundry list of challenges that her members are facing. And one of the biggest problems, she said, were controlling agreements. From what I understand now, a controlling agreement can be a written or a handshake deal between a fisher and a third party, like a seafood buyer or processor. The defining thing about it is it gives the third party control over rights or privileges of the fishing license. So things like where and when to fish and who gets the lobster.
0: Is that legal?
3: We've had policies against that kind of thing for almost 50 years now. So the first policy was introduced in the 1970s when Romeo LeBlanc was the federal fisheries minister. The point was to try to maximize the economic benefits of fishing for fishermen and their communities. So instead of just being a worker on a boat, they would be an independent business owner-operator. They would manage their revenues and expenses, and they would be able to sell their catch to the highest bidder.
0: And so did that policy, what, not work?
3: Yes and no. I think it's safe to say that fishing has been a good business for a lot of people and generated a lot of wealth in fishing communities. But third-party control has continued to exist. There have been repeated attempts to strengthen the policies over the years, and most recently with enforceable regulations. So now, if a fisher is found to have transferred control, they can face prosecution, fines, or have their catch seized, or they can be banned from fishing. Now, DFO says no one's been taken to court over this yet, but a member of the House of Commons Fisheries Committee told me that he does know of some fishers whose license transfers were turned down because of it.
0: And has this reduced the number of controlling agreements?
3: No. If you ask the fishing associations, they say third-party control has only been ramping up. Here is what some of what Amy Howe and Amanda Johnson of the Grand Manan and Fundy North Fishermen's Associations told the Senate Fisheries Committee this spring.
4: Between our two districts, the amount of erosion of owner-operator is from literally the last, I would say, year to where we are today is critical. I mean, we are watching licenses and vessels as we sit here today being foreclosed on, and the risk of loans being recalled, and people have left no option but to go to a processor buyer.
5: Right now for me, I would confidently say that 30% of my fleet is in some form of controlling agreement with a buyer. And 30%. Yeah. So as it stands right now, new entrants coming in or young harvesters that are trying to bridge the gap, the only option for them really is to get access through their buyer.
3: So those were the reps from the Fundy North and Grand Manan Fishing Associations. And their counterparts from other commercial fishing groups all over Atlantic Canada told the Senate committee similar things.
0: So I wonder what's driving all this. Why is it their only option?
3: Basically, it seems to be because the cost of fishing is way up and the financing options are limited. At McEachern's Point, for example, one fisher, Ernest Robichaud, told me that when he got his lobster license back in 1983, he paid $4,500 for it. And today, he says, the going rate, including the boat and gear, would be more than $1.5 million. Wow. And that's the low end. In Miscou, it's about $2.5 million now. That's according to Denis Saint-Pierre. He is with the business consulting firm MNP in Bathurst, and most of his clients are fishermen. Saint-Pierre says the province will give loans of up to $500,000, and financial institutions will let you borrow against the license, but that still leaves a lot for the new fisher to find.
6: The financial institution, when they finance 75% of the value, it's value when everything is bad. So, for example, if a license is worth $2 million right now, they'll probably value it at $1 million, $1.2 million. It makes a huge gap then to be filled. And the only ones who are ready to fill that are the processors because they need the product.
3: That was Denis Saint-Pierre.
0: And so how is that financing tied to control?
3: So DFO says there are often stipulations in the agreements between fishers and their lenders about things like where the catch will be landed, which buyer it will go to, or giving the company the ability to decide when the license will be transferred to someone else, like if the fisher defaults on their payments. Sometimes the loan payment is set at 60% of the fisher's revenues, and the principal loan amount keeps growing even when the fisher makes their payment. Sometimes the payments have to be made in fish instead of money. And according to Melanie Sonnenberg of the Canadian Independent Fish Harvesters, the interest rates are up to 27%. Brad Small is the president of the Fundy North Fishermen's Association. He says a lot of fishermen are working like crazy and still can't meet their obligations.
7: So, I mean, these guys could be $1.5 million in debt. And the numbers just don't work at that. At the very, very high of the boom, it might have seemed vaguely possible, but if the catch is dropped, you know, it just isn't there. It just does not work.
0: So Jennifer, what do the fish processors have to say about all this?
3: They're very silent on this issue. I made a few requests to talk to individual processing companies and their industry association. Nobody got back to me.
0: So is anyone or anything being done about this situation?
3: Yes, DFO is doing its first regular five-year review of the regulations and has been consulting on how to make things clearer and stronger. Separate reports are expected out this fall from the Senate and House of Commons Fisheries Committees. It seems like there is some political will to do something. Here is part of what one of the Commons Committee members, Robert Morrissey, told me.
8: The committee and I as a member of Parliament totally support and will take whatever steps are necessary to ensure that there can be no intrusion by arm's length corporations into having control over fishing license.
3: So that was Robert Morrissey. And one thing that many of the fishing reps have been calling for is a national loan program like farmers have through Farm Credit Canada. They say this would provide an alternative to processor loans with more reasonable interest rates. And there's been some chatter that this may be in the works.
0: Jennifer Sweet, thanks very much for this.
3: You're welcome.
0: CBC journalist Jennifer Sweet, based in Fredericton. 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

0: It is 21 minutes now after 7 o'clock. A Moncton structural engineer is giving up her license over work she admits put public safety at risk. Hélène Thériault has also agreed to pay fines totaling $75,000. That's according to the Association of Engineers and Geoscientists of New Brunswick, which regulates the profession in this province. The Association and Thériault outlined the details in a joint submission to the regulator's disciplinary committee. The committee accepted the submission and imposed the discipline. Her work, mostly on apartment buildings, came under scrutiny 2 years ago. A Halifax engineer who reviewed some of her work told CBC that he concluded some of the structures were at risk of collapse. Temporary measures were put in place for various buildings as long-term fixes were made. John Richardson spoke with the CBC's Shane McGee about the outcome of the Engineering Association's investigation.
1: Yeah, well, what I saw was some of the most dangerous, engineering that I've ever seen by a mile, like not just by a little bit. You know, it was glaringly obvious that there were errors in the design. So I'm glad, the Engineering Association got someone, got a third party to look at it, who appears to have come up with conclusion similar to mine, based on the penalty and the severity of the penalty. So yeah, I'm happy with all of that.
2: She's agreed to give up her license, never work as a licensed engineer, and pay fines totaling $75,000. Where does that stand from your experience on the scale of discipline that's handed out?
1: Yeah, that's from my perspective. I don't know a whole lot about it. I'm a member of the Nova Scotia Association. I think Nova Scotia and New Brunswick are quite similar. This sort of severity of this penalties, I've never seen or heard of anything like this being handed out in any previous matters. I'm not aware of all of the matters. I don't follow them real closely, but I have seen a few structural investigations before, and the repercussions to were fairly minor. No engineering for a period of months, no fines, that sort of thing. So I've never seen or heard of anything like this. But this is what was needed, and I'm glad they went this route, because this was a very serious problem.
2: When we spoke 2 years ago, you said some of the buildings you reviewed, you concluded these structures were at risk of collapse, and that's, I think, pretty shocking to hear. Since then, is there anything else that I guess you would want to say about what you saw or discovered through reviews?
1: Just more of the same, that it was, theoretically, these buildings should have collapsed. Like, that's how bad they were. They were past the point where they should have collapsed. So there were things holding them up that were never meant to be structural, could be anything, the partition walls, so on. They're not meant to carry load, but they must have been carrying load. Otherwise, the buildings would have collapsed. Some of them were occupied. Some of them were under construction. It's still amazing, and we're very fortunate that none of the buildings did collapse. And that's the reason I was pushing the urgency of the matter right from the beginning, because I was aware of pretty quickly of how serious this was.
0: John Richardson, structural engineer in Halifax, speaking there with the CBC's Shane McGee. Lawyer James Boudreau, who represents Hélène Thériault in civil proceedings brought against her by developers, did not respond to our request for a comment on this story. It is 25 minutes, coming up to 26 minutes. After 7 o'clock, you're on CBC Radio 1. This is Information Morning on a Thursday morning. I'm Khalil Akhtar. A long way from Caraquet to the world's greatest music school, London's Royal College of Music. But for one 19-year-old trombone player, it is a reality thanks to talent, a spot of luck, and support from the province's musical community. Amy Robichaud passed two auditions and begins her studies at the college on Saturday. Her story is the focus of this week's episode of our podcast. This is New Brunswick. Here's Amy Robichaud now, along with trombone teacher Jim Tranquilla, speaking with me about how she approached that final audition for the Royal College of Music.
3: So I prepared for the rest of the time till February, the audition, to advance the music more so it can sound better in person, and to prepare my nerves, because an online recording video is not the same as an audition in person.
0: Of course.
3: Yes.
4: And this audition isn't in Carcass, it isn't in Moncton. It's actually in Toronto, the Canadian audition. So this is an international route that they do for getting students all across the world. So they were on the North American segment. They were in Toronto. This is Amy's second flight ever. She's got the excitement is not just doing an audition, it's actually getting on a plane and going to Toronto. So we went there February 1st, met our piano player that we had never played with before, who was going to perform with us. And then February 2nd, the live audition happened. Amy, maybe a little nervous? On a scale of 1 to 10, where were you?
3: I was like a 9.
0: Yeah.
3: I was very, very nervous. Like, for example, during my audition, I was so anxious that my mouth had dried up, so I had to stop my audition. So before the cadenza, which is like the part where I play alone without the pianist, so I thought that was perfect time to stop, you know, before butchering the rest of my audition. So I asked them for water, and when I got to the cup of water, I was shaking so much the water was almost pouring out. But it's okay. After I drank the water, like, the rest of the audition was fine, you know. And then I couldn't believe it when I made it, to the point that I didn't realize I made it until like a solid 10 minutes after leaving the room.
0: Amy Robichaud and Jim Tranquilla in conversation with me on the podcast. This week's episode of This is New Brunswick is available now wherever you get your podcasts.
5: If the news seems heavy, tough, it's a great antidote to it. It's like, you know, at some point during the podcast, you say it could be like a Netflix documentary. It's
0: yes. Like, a young musician from Carcass
5: town
0: ends up in London.
5: In the big city.
0: It's like, what's it's like that Paris one?
5: Emily in Paris.
0: This is Amy in London.
5: Amy in London with a trombone, like an extra.
0: No, exactly. Like that, it writes itself.
5: Yeah, yeah.
0: And then there's a meet cute somewhere with a tuba player, perhaps.
5: Okay. Now we're getting, the writer's room is cooking now.
0: Exactly. So we'll get that written.
5: Yeah.
0: We'll get that out there.
5: Follow the story. It's a wonderful story. Check out the podcast. Mm-hmm. It's a great thing.
0: All right. Speaking of musicians, a little later on this morning, we're going to talk to Alex Madsen, the Divorcees, marking their 20th anniversary with a new album and a show coming up at the Capitol Theater this Saturday. A conversation with that founding member, Alex Madsen, on the program after 8 o'clock as the Divorcees mark a significant anniversary. Alex in studio after 8 o'clock. But before we get there, City Views. Reconvening for another season, our municipal affairs panel reflecting on growth and a couple of proposals that highlight some key hurdles in the face of that growth in Moncton right now. We're going to get our panel of municipal policy nerds together again to offer takes on the latest city council meeting in Moncton in the next half hour. Stay tuned. The news is next.
6: Good morning. I'm Sarah Trainer, and this is the CBC New Brunswick News. It's 7:30. A New Brunswick brewery is ramping up exports to the United States after President Donald Trump's latest proclamation. The Trump administration announced it will halt imports of most Canadian alcohol on September 29th. Moosehead President and CEO Andrew Oland says his company is trying to get as many cases of beer as possible across the border before then. He says about 15% of their beer is shipped to the U.S., and Moosehead is hoping the dispute will be resolved before their product sells out.
7: As you get into later into October, we're going to be lots of out of stocks across the United States. And as I said, that shelf space will be filled. It'll be filled with other brands. And when this is resolved, we'll then have to go in and have conversations with those retailers and try to regain that space.
6: Olin says the longer the ban goes on, the more difficult it will be to get back on U.S. shelves. He says Moosehead is also working on breaking into other markets in Europe, Central and South America. Maritime distilleries are also impacted by the new trade sanctions. Glenora Distillery sells malt whiskey just outside of Mabou, Cape Breton. Lockie McLean is president of Glenora. He says they do a third of their business south of the border, but now they will have to look elsewhere.
8: I guess we're going to have to pack up and move to Chile or something. I'm not sure. In looking what the specific wording of what the order says, it's that it looks like it'll directly affect us. So means that into our busiest season into the United States, we'll have zero sales. So that will be, it'll hurt. It'll hurt quite badly.
6: McLean says his distillery is heading into its busiest time of the year for sales. If the tariffs do go ahead as planned, it's possible the company will post zero sales in the United States. The Maritime Fishermen's Union says the independence of the lobster fishery is at risk. The union's Martin Mallet says the soaring cost of buying a fishing license is driving many fishermen to seek loans from processing companies. But he says that leaves fishermen open to outside pressures, and the consequences are severe for harvesters who don't make their payments.
9: The fisherman in question can lose his assets. He can be kicked out of his operation as a captain, and the license ownership that is in his name is forced to be sold to somebody else. So they have backroom agreements that force that captain to sell to whoever that third-party corporation wants, and then the controlling of that license continues.
6: Fisheries and Oceans Canada says since regulations were enacted against controlling agreements 5 years ago, it has not yet taken any such cases to court, but investigations are ongoing. The Lobster Processors Association did not respond to CBC's request for an interview. The leadership race for the New Brunswick Green Party has its first candidate. Tantramar MLA Megan Mittens says she is getting into the race. Green leader David Kuhn announced in June he would resign from the position. Mitten has been a Green MLA for 8 years and says as leader, she'll try to help the party grow even more.
10: I understand how the legislature works, how to get things done. I understand the issues. So I'm bringing a lot of experience to the table. I also have been listening to New Brunswickers for all of this time and have a sense of what people need and what people want.
6: Mitten is one of two Green MLAs in the legislature. She still has to be vetted by the party and officially registered as a candidate. The deadline for candidates to apply to run is this Saturday at noon. And the provincial government is providing almost $500,000 to help with the construction of a community-based outpatient treatment facility at Billichk or Kingsclear First Nation. The investment from the Regional Development Corporation's Community Development Fund will help connect recovery to the community and its culture. Environment and Climate Change Minister Gilles Lepage is also the minister responsible for the Regional Development Corporation. He says the chief and the community have prioritized helping people on their journey to recovery.
11: None of us are immune to the impacts of addiction and mental health. What they have on individuals, families, and also communities. But the programs and services currently being offered at the health center provide hope for those looking to live a healthier life and for the families and friends who love them.
6: Right now, the Billichk Health Center is helping 75 clients with mental health and addiction issues, but does not have enough space to provide treatment. Construction is expected to be completed by the end of next March. And that's the CBC News for New Brunswick.
0: Thanks very much, Sarah. Sarah Trainer there on the news desk for us on this Thursday morning edition of Information Morning. I'm your host, Khalil Akhtar, here with Matt Tunnicliffe. Matt, how's the weather?
5: Yeah, light rain and rain falling across the region today. Very dark morning out there, even though the sun has risen, but you would not know it from looking outside. 13 degrees in Campbellton, 11 degrees in Bathurst, looking at 14 in Miramichi, 15 in Moncton and Sackville. Looking at 5 to 15 millimeters of rain early this morning, and then changing to a chance of showers in the afternoon. Still a risk of thunderstorms in the offing, so look out for that. But yes, windy and rainy for much of the day. Tonight, mostly cloudy, chance of showers this evening, but skies clearing. Tomorrow looks like a nicer day, mostly sunny with fog patches in the morning, but northwesterly winds will make that high of 18 feel a little bit cooler than it is. Not quite super fall weather yet, just regular fall weather.
0: Except fall hasn't even started
5: that's
0: yet.
5: True. That's
0: still
5: true.
0: Summertime. Summertime
5: late
0: weather.
5: Summer weather. There we go.
0: Thanks very much, Matt. Matt Tunnicliffe there with a look at the weather forecast. 23 minutes now before 8 o'clock. Well, a new season here on Information Morning, and that means City Views is back. This is where we get a panel of municipal policy watchers together to offer their takes on the latest City Council meeting in Moncton. This time, Mark Higgins and Matthew Wade are in studio with me. Good morning. Welcome back.
12: Morning. Thanks.
2: Good morning.
0: How was the summer?
12: Excellent. Excellent.
2: Short.
0: Short.
2: Yeah.
0: Somewhat restful, I find, but also busy. All right, so let's get to it. This week in council, there was a proposal to renovate an old brick home into a medical clinic across from Georges Dumont. Pretty ordinary looking proposal. As part of the proposal, though, a reduction of parking spots to half the standard number. This has come up before, including in the case of the nearby Atlantic Science Enterprise Center. Often there is this underlying assumption that people will take transit. People will use active transportation to make up for this difference. So the question, I guess, in this context, who wants to start here? Is the council putting too much faith in infrastructure that is inadequate here? Are there assumptions being made?
12: Well, I mean, I can start. I think they're moving in the right direction because the reality is that there's only so much space and cars take up such a large footprint that they need to move towards this. But I think the danger is that just saying, throwing up there and kind of hoping that it all works out instead of seeing, you know, what's the exact plan of how we're going to get more people into the buses, onto the bikes, and that it makes sense for people from where they're living to use those transportation methods and safely and securely.
0: And conveniently.
12: And conveniently.
0: I mean, in this town, I think anyone who's used the bus system knows that driving a car would be much more convenient. It would be quicker and easier and so on.
13: Until it isn't. And I think in the past few years, we've hit a point where it's not as convenient to take your car. And a lot of cities are actually reducing their parking minimums. It used to be standard across North America. You know, you need a certain amount of parking spaces for whatever, a clinic or store. And many small cities like the size of Moncton, Nanaimo, Victoria, Guelph, London, Kingston, Ontario, are all reducing these parking minimums in certain sectors of the city and along transit corridors. And like that's one of the things we don't have as of yet in Moncton, which is transit corridors with actual transit strategies, be it like public transportation or active transportation. But it's the chicken and or egg thing, right? Cars are great, but they can't scale up. And at a point, you hit,
0: you hit the max.
13: You hit a gridlock, and then you need other solutions. And so I think this is a good solution, but especially in this sector where you have university, you have DFO, you have the Georges Dumont. So it's like 10,000 people going to and from this area on a daily basis. And like, there's not one bike lane in sight. And so there's a real lack in infrastructure, in connectivity. So we need to address this, I think.
0: You mentioned some other cities who have worked on this and reduced parking spaces in new developments. You mentioned Victoria and Nanaimo. Those two in particular strike me as unique because there has been a culture of cycling in those cities for a long time. That's partly because of the weather and so on. But the culture, the underlying point is the culture has taken hold, and it's you don't feel quite alone when you're riding a bike in those places because thousands of people do it every single day as a normal part of their lives. And here in Moncton, I'll be honest, you do feel kind of alone sometimes when you're out there.
12: Yeah. Although, I mean, I think that there's an openness that maybe we're not aware of. Like, you know, you can understand people if one node of where their ride might be, they feel uncomfortable that they're not going to do it. But I mean, how many e-bikes are sitting in people's sheds and in back rooms? Because they, here in Moncton, I know hundreds, thousands of people probably have e-bikes. They want to ride them, but if the infrastructure is not there, we can't ask them to do that. So I think the culture could switch quickly in the city. I think the culture is ready, but it needs the opportunity to jump on.
0: I mean, clearly the infrastructure is one thing, and yes, saying like we're building fewer parking spots attached to new builds is another aspect of this. But surely there's something else that needs to be done, right? Like to make this an attractive option beyond just making it available. No?
12: Well, I think, a more integrated approach, even, you know, working with employers, like this recent announcement in the Atlantic Enterprise Center, do they put in programs to encourage people to cycle, to help them purchase an e-bike, that sort of thing, bus passes, that whole thing? Like, I think that there's opportunities to have a more holistic approach to the whole thing. But again, you need to have the bike lane that people feel safe on. You have to have the bus route that makes sense. I mean, people aren't going to go 3 hours to get to work.
13: And so the city's budget right now for active transportation is roughly $1 million a year. And I think most of the budget was spent this year on a stretch of road going from, on Elmwood, going from Louisville to Donnell, which is like 300 meters.
0: It's not very far.
13: So they're redoing the whole street and they're going to add a protected bike lane. So that's $1 million, 300 meters of a lane going kind of nowhere.
0: Yeah.
13: So I think we need either to put more money in or find, innovative solutions. And Councillor Marc Desjardins had an interesting proposal. He said, you know, Lewis Street is one of the only streets that actually goes down from the river up to Wheeler Boulevard. How about we make that a one-way street? We open up some space, make a bike lane, and then we're connected to the riverfront. So people coming in from Dieppe, from Riverview can go up. Sounds like a great solution. You just change the street to a one-way and you get more space. It doesn't cost a fortune. Now, Moncton, for some reason, is, I think, allergic to one-way streets. I was reading past municipal plans in the 70s, and they were recommending, on Robinson, Gordon, Victoria, make all the downtown grid one-ways.
0: And alternating then, one-way on every
13: second
0: street.
13: You're just going to, reduce traffic flow and regulate traffic flow, and it's never been done. We have like one catastrophic experience with Main Street, the one year they decided to close it and make it one way and pedestrianize it. But like that would be a cost-effective solution that doesn't require much infrastructure. It just changes the direction on one street. So things like those are, I think, good ideas that we could try. You can reverse it if it doesn't work.
0: Is there something, and we'll move on from this topic in just a second, but just one final point. Is there something about marketing here and selling the idea? Because a line you often hear in this city is that no one's using the bike lanes. We have these bike lanes and no one uses them. You hear this in the comment sections all the time. Mm-hmm. And to some degree, that's true. We have a bike path that connects Magnetic Hill to Deepest Dieppe to Riverview and all the neighborhoods in between. You can bike from the Riverfront Trail all the way out to, Kingswood Park in the city's northwest end. And we don't see heavy amounts of traffic, commuter traffic on that trail on the regular. And I wonder what we can do to make what we have attractive to people who bike, the neighborhoods that are connected by bike trails.
12: Well, I mean, I think marketing can make a lot of sense, but I think marketing has to go in with kind of, focusing on trying to understand where the the points are that people are still having challenges yes. with. I mean, I know that with some of the work that they've done on St. George Boulevard, you're on the road, you're off the road, you're on a bike bike lane, you're off. I know that I've talked to different people that have blown out a tire kind of trying to navigate that piece, and that's, you know, avid bikers. So for, you know, if the infrastructure doesn't allow, say, a mother with a wagon behind her and their 7-year-old riding the bike on their own to comfortably ride on a lane, on a infrastructure, it's not really going to do the job for most people who aren't kind of hardcore cyclists.
13: I use that trail all the time. There are some people, but in the city, it's managed not by the transportation department,
0: yes,
13: but by
0: park.
13: Parks and Recreation. Yeah. And so we think of those trail networks as recreation, not transit. And I think we just need this shift, both in City Hall and in the city, because you never see this argument, you know, oh, well, there's no one going on this street. We shouldn't pave it. We shouldn't plow it. So we always use this argument with bike infrastructure and never with parking infrastructure and never with street infrastructure.
0: Let's move on to a slightly different topic, although there's some overlap here. Council reviewing another high density proposal on Louisville Road. This is a busy spot on Louisville Road. Mm-hmm. The proposal adds more housing, but it's requiring some zoning changes and other adjustments. So it's before council. Our City Views panel member, Reem Fayyad, who's not here today, but she wrote about this online. She says growth is more than just building more. For its part, the city says traffic impacts from individual buildings are fairly modest. They expect people on Louisville to use transit and walk to amenities. Same line here. So the question here is, are we planning for the cumulative impact of new builds along corridors like Louisville in particular, which is an odd one, right? It's a mixture of everything from car dealers and muffler shops to high-density residential now. Matthew, do you want to start?
13: Yeah. I mean, the listening to the traffic impact, you know, they were saying, oh, it's not going to be that big of an impact. Councillor Butler was saying, but what about people who want to turn left? So you're going to have a bunch of people. It's on, so right before Pleasant Street. So you have an intersection right after it. But so you're going to have just a bunch of people blocking the lane if they're trying to go in and out from that apartment building.
0: Yeah.
13: It is going to increase traffic. And so then to the point of people using active transportation, Councillor Turner noted that there's this sidewalk going down Pleasant that just stops the new apartment buildings. It just next to it. And it doesn't connect to Louisville. So is there any plan to actually connect the sidewalk to Louisville? City staff didn't have any convincing answer as to what was going to happen with that sidewalk. Mm. But so here we have this disconnect, right, between active transportation and, you know, it's going to be great, and then the lack in infrastructure. And here it's just something simple like a sidewalk. But, I mean, if you have a stroller, if you're on a wheelchair, or whatever, you need a sidewalk to get to your bus stop. And a bus cannot stop if there's no sidewalk. So, you know, all these things kind of add up, but, you know, kudos to council for asking all the right questions regarding this issue.
12: Yeah, and I think, you know, especially even for, you know, it's a relatively small build, 50 homes, but, you know, if there's not a strategy and kind of thoughtfulness in place for when all those people move in there, so you're going to have 50 families, 50 plus families move in. You know, on day one, when they're unpacking their boxes, they have to know how they're going to get to work, get to the groceries. If there's not active options or transit options, what else are they going to do except make, you know, buy cars or multiple cars? Mm-hmm. So I think, especially in these kind of new builds, that's the real opportunity to kind of, you know, if there's a plan in place and a realistic way to get around other than cars, then people will maybe choose that place and they'll have some savings on that. But otherwise, you just kind of reinforce this, you need a car no matter what you do, even if you want to go get a bag of milk.
0: Mm-hmm. What about this idea of the accumulation of one-off projects along Louisville and in other places as well that don't necessarily speak to one another. They're built by different developers at different times under different councils and so on. And I wonder what can be done to build more cohesive neighborhoods in places like Louisville, but elsewhere as well.
13: Well, I mean, that's a million-dollar question, you know, because in this place, the lot was divided, and you could have easily had like one larger development with one access on Pleasant and not on Louisville. It is a real problem, and I think the current municipal plan does not address this cohesive development. But in the there was a Let's Chat survey that went out, I think, this summer. Regarding transit corridors, right? So the city is trying to imagine these corridors where there is like one-off developments and there's a mix of muffler shops and pawn shops and apartment buildings. And so how can we actually manage these corridors and make them transit friendly, maybe reduce the number of driveways that go in and out of those major arteries to improve traffic flow. And so I think it's on the city's radar. The next municipal plan, I don't know what it's going to look like, but I think it's going to propose something to that effect. But as of yet, we don't have any meaningful planning in this sense.
12: Yeah, I mean, I think the city staff and council are aware. I mean, I think it's more a case of, you know, how are they going to kind of put their money where their mouth is and kind of make the kind of serious investments and maybe say no to some things that don't make sense, like that, like you're saying, like less driveways, like maybe every development doesn't make sense for the overall plan of the city, and to have the kind of confidence to say that if we follow a plan, that it's going to make more sense in the long term.
0: I want to end on the question of municipal plans, because we revise these every 10 years and we can all look back at various occasions where they have been ignored or they haven't been followed in one way or another. How can we do better on that front? Like come up with a plan, but then sing from the same songbook going forward for a period of time.
13: I think in the past, like the current municipal plan is 300 pages long, yeah, and it's a large wish list that most of it cannot be actually executed by city staff. You know, it's like we want more people, we want more trees, we want better air quality. So a lot of things that you don't know when you can actually check that box and say, have we done what we needed to do? And I think the current or the plan that they're working on right now and that it should be presented to council this year is going to propose a few big moves. And like this, if we can check 1, 2, and 3, yeah, we've done our job. And I think so, reduce just the number of moves that the city needs to do and have a document that you can actually work with, not dictionary sized.
12: Yeah, and I mean, when you've got that many options, you can always find a way that some proposal fits in some portion of it. But if there's a simpler system, it's not like all things, it's never always going to be followed, but at least you can point to like, why are we veering from what we committed to?
0: We often end this column, this panel discussion, with a hits and misses. Should we do a hits and misses?
12: Sure.
0: Yeah. Let's start with the hits. We've been down on council all for this entire conversation. Not down on council, but offering some critical elements to think about. But let's talk about some hits. Yeah.
12: Well, I can start with a hit. I mean, there was a presentation on Tuesday by Moncton Cares, an organization that started here in the city 4 years ago. Well, they were working a little bit, but formally 4 years ago.
0: Yeah.
12: Amazing works being done. Originally, you know, was set up to kind of really focus on helping newcomers coming into the city.
0: Yeah, just picking people up from the airport.
12: Yeah. And amazing, like the things they're doing now, their scope has gone not just to newcomers, but the entire community. Like they're offering access to things like counseling, online counseling for free, language training, professional training, clothing distribution to low-income people. So, you know, a real example of how the growing city and newcomers, it's not just about the economic impact and the help they do. They are making the city a better place through groups like that, and I think that should be recognized. Yeah,
0: nice to see Moncton Cares at council.
13: Yeah, that was great. So it's not related to this council session per se, but so it's back to school week, and so for all the kids and university students, and I'd like just to recognize that it was good to see the University of Moncton flag propped up at City Hall, because you have a sense that like the city turned its back on the river for a while. You don't feel like the campus

0: their kids to school because, you know, a lot of us complain about traffic, but we also are the traffic, especially in those school zones.
1: Full of traffic.
0: I would have liked to, you know, and she pushed, you know, like take the school bus, which, you know, for a lot of kids are option. A lot of kids in the city, another option is, you know, walking or riding your bike. I would have liked to have said that maybe as the primary, like, can you get to school on your own energy? And then if that's not an option, the bus. So I would have liked to have seen her kind of add that on to her wish list for parents.
1: A lot of our schools are close to houses, not necessarily in all cases, but in many cases, kids could be walking like we did when we were
0: exactly in the snow.
2: 10 feet of snow. Yeah.
1: Matthew.
2: I don't have a miss.
1: Oh, nice. Good to hear it. Thanks very much for joining us this morning. It's good to have City Views back on the show.
0: Super. Thanks a
2: lot. It was great to be here.
1: Mark Higgins, Matthew Wade, members of our City Views panel. Your thoughts, info@cbc.ca. This is Information Morning on CBC Radio 1. 2 minutes now before the hour.

Khalil Akhtar. Welcome to Information Morning for this Thursday morning. It's September 10th. Up ahead in this, the final half hour of the show, the Divorcees are marking their 20th anniversary with a new album and a show at the Capitol Theater this Saturday. Coming up, a conversation with founding member Alex Madsen. Alex joining me just in a few minutes here in the studio.

0: Well, first, though, a look at news headlines on this Thursday morning. Sarah Traynor, hello.
1: Good morning. New U.S. tariffs could ban Canadian imports outright by the end of the month. That includes most alcoholic drinks. The head of Moosehead Breweries in St. John says they're shipping as many orders as possible before it takes effect. New Brunswick is spending $500,000 to help build a new outpatient treatment facility at Billich First Nation. The existing Billich Health Center is helping 75 people with mental health and addiction issues, but it doesn't have enough space. Ottawa and the local community are helping cover the rest of the cost. And the Maritime Fishermen's Union says the independence of the lobster fishery is at risk. The union's Martin Mallet says the soaring costs of buying a fishing license is driving many fishermen to seek loans from processing companies. I'll have more on these and other stories coming up in the news.
0: Thanks very much, Sarah. Sarah Traynor there on the news desk. Matt Tunnicliffe, how's the weather?
2: It might be a full rain suit day for the kids walking. We're talking about kids walking to school.
0: Like we call those muddy buddies.
2: Muddy buddies, like pants and rain jacket.
0: It zips up.
2: Potentially.
0: Seals them off.
2: Yeah, 5 to 15 millimeters of rain expected. Right now it's 16 degrees, so it is a nice warm temperature in Moncton, but those rains coming down plus winds gusting up to 40 as well. So yeah, not the nicest morning to start off with. It will get slightly better as the rain does move off later on this afternoon. Looking at chance of showers this afternoon. A high of 25 degrees, so above normal temperatures today. Down to 9 degrees tonight with a 60% chance of showers. We'll see a clearing trend tonight. And then tomorrow, sunny, 18 degrees. Saturday, 20 degrees. But Tina says Friday may be northwest wind, so that 18 degrees will feel more like 15 13, but we will see the sun back again tomorrow, Khalil.
0: All right, thanks very much, Matt. It is 13 minutes now after 8 o'clock here on CBC Radio 1. Well, it all started as a Johnny Cash tribute act. The Divorcees went on to release their debut album in 2006. They made a name for themselves with a performance at the East Coast Music Awards that year, and it wasn't long before they were a staple of the local music scene and commercial radio stations throughout the region. The band, marking its 20th anniversary this year, frontman Alex Madsen is a founding member. Joining me in the studio, Alex, hello.
3: Hello.
0: 20 years.
3: 20 years. 20 years of making divorcees music, I should say. The group's been together and performing longer than that, but we really wanted to mark it with the release of the first album.
0: Take us back to the beginning and those early conversations around what you wanted this band to be.
3: Well, we were all listening to country music on the radio, and at that time, it was just getting more and more poppy and disconnected from its traditional roots. And I think the first album was a real pushback against that. You know, we wanted to hear the fiddle, we wanted to hear the steel guitar, and we weren't hearing any of it. And we were like, well, if no one else is going to do it, then I guess it's us.
0: Yeah, country music in the early 2000s was quite polished, right?
3: Yes.
0: Like we had come through a bit of an evolution in the 90s with Garth Brooks and so on. And by the 2000s, it was a machine in Nashville that produced a certain kind of song.
3: It certainly was. I mean, it was getting to the point where you couldn't tell one song from the other. And what I felt that, not all of it, of course, you know, I'm speaking in general terms, of course, but I would say that a lot of it felt like very cynical and manipulative. And frankly, it made us angry. We were like, who do they think we are? Like, these singer guys that are on this radio, they think that we're just a bunch of hicks or something? Like, it's ridiculous. Yeah. And it was a very shallow interpretation of what country life is. And we pushed back against that.
0: And you were drawing inspiration from Waylon Jennings and Willie Nelson and some, you know, these pioneers, these original voices who had, you know, marked out the territory for you. Yeah.
3: Like Tom Paul Glaser and Billy Joe Shaver, Townes Van Zandt, a lot of great, I call them the cowboy poets, because that's exactly what they are. And you just weren't hearing that on the radio. You weren't hearing that level of writing. There was no poetry in any of what they were doing. And myself and at the time, original founding member Jason Haywood, we were just like, our music doesn't fit this. Like, you know, so we had to push.
0: What do you think your music was able to say about rural life that the stuff, you know, coming out of the machine maybe wasn't?
3: A deeper view of it, a more nuanced, emotional view, a sense of stillness and calm that comes through, more observation of that kind of world and the world that we come from, instead of this very shallow, one-sided view. We wanted to show that, you know, rural life and country life, or an appreciation of country music, of the writing of people like Willie Nelson, is very nuanced and deep and poetic.
0: Let's talk about the band and the experiences that you guys had over the years. Mm-hmm. Can you think back to the high points, the defining moments, and tell me what those are and what those meant?
3: I sure can. One of the definite high points for me was working with, I'm going to drop his name, Tony Delgado and Sistema. We worked with the New Brunswick Youth Orchestra, performing a number of our songs. I think it was back in 2012, 2013. I might be off with those dates. That was just a tremendous experience and a high point for me in a major way. Touring Canada, going through the Rockies and meeting Canadians in their homes, in their hometowns, was amazing. The kindness of people. We toured with a 15-foot by 15-foot New Brunswick flag.
0: Yeah.
3: We went to Ottawa and we played a little bar there and we put the flag up, and there were people looking in the window of that bar and they went, oh my gosh, we got to get in there. In no time at all, that bar filled with New Brunswickers in Ottawa. And I remember thinking, this is just a wonderful experience. I remember thinking, where are these people's home away from home? And when we would go out west, it would happen a lot too when we toured with that flag. That was definitely a high point for sure. I was people coming up like, I'm from outside of Fredericton. You know where Russell Gornish is? I'm like, I sure do. My twin brother lives out there. Oh my God, no way. What's his name? You know, and we'd be like Grand Prairie, you know? So a lot of those experiences, a lot of kindness from people, knowing that we're from New Brunswick. And I think a lot of it was like, we can't believe you made it this far. Do you want me to cook you a meal? You know, it's like, yeah, that'd be great. Yeah.
0: You've got half a dozen albums now under your belt. Yes. and 20 years together through, yes, the ups and downs. Is there a secret to the longevity? Like what do you attribute this to?
3: On our end, I think sharing things properly and making sure that there's equality amongst the members. There's equality in contribution. There's equality in how we do our business, and everybody has equal share in what they say and how they contribute overall. That's a really, I've witnessed so many artists and bands that have fallen apart because of the resentment that comes from not doing that. And I've seen successes based on the bands that have, like Rush, for example, who have been around and been the same group for many, many years. I think that's a big reason. And we realized that our friendships were important and we honor that. So yes, we're a band, but we're also friends and we're family. So we take care of each other that way as well.
0: Let's talk about the new record before you go here. It's called Another Round. Tell me about Another Round.
3: Another Round was, we kind of looked at each other and said, hey, you know what? We've done 5 records that have run the gamut. We've done like a concept album, like 4 Chapters, for example. We followed it up with a real lean and mean kind of analog recording record called From Labor to Refreshment. Then we got deep, dark, and personal with Drop of Blood. And of course, we got the first record, which is this almost borderline punk rock, kick down the door, here we come kind of record. The second album, Last of the Freemen, was definitely a real songwriter's approach. Yeah. And so we looked at it and we're like, well, we've covered all this territory. What do we do? And we just went, you know what? Let's just put out an album full of bangers. Let's have some fun. Let our hair down. And let's put a twinkle in our eye and a little smile on our face and go, you know what I mean? And we just felt like having a good time. And it felt like the right album for the right era as well, especially with the world we're living in right now. He's like, hey, you know, we need a little bit of escapist fun here. And we are a country band. And I think more than anything, this album demonstrates the nature of the band as well. We're really fun-loving guys. We like to have a good time. We've got a good sense of humor. We can get deep and dark at times. And we can also be just fun and not taking ourselves too seriously at the same time. And just we want to show that on one record and just have a good time with it.
0: What are your hopes for this one?
3: It's the same as every record. Just to reach people and to connect with them. You know, my personal goal, I don't want to speak on behalf of the band, but as a songwriter, my number one goal is that if I can give anyone even a minute of relief from the insanity of this world... then great. Great. That's what I want. If I'm able to connect with anybody and just, you know, if the music just takes them to that place, or if it gives you an opportunity to share a moment of happiness with somebody else, you know, we know these guys outside of Dartmouth, and the name of the band's called Crowded Shed. We wrote a song about them called Crowded Shed. And they called us up one time and said, why don't you come up and have a party with us in the actual Crowded Shed? I was like, you know what? That sounds hilarious and awesome. Yeah. So myself and one of my bandmates, we went up. And watching them sing our songs and have a blast and smiling was one of the most incredible things to witness and made everything make sense. I was like, okay, this is why I do it. Right. You know, it was just, that's all I really have ever wanted. You know, I know it sounds cliche, I apologize, but I really, music is a means for which people to come together and just enjoy life together. And if my music can do that for people, that's awesome.
0: It's pretty good.
3: Pretty happy to do it.
0: Alex, it's good to have you in the studio. Yeah. I remember... What was it, 20 years ago that I sat down with you guys to talk about that first record? So it's good to have you back. Congrats on this.
3: Congrats on this. And congrats to you, Khalil. I'm really happy to see you in the position you're in now. It's fantastic.
0: It's a comfy seat, I must say.
3: It's a comfy seat. And I do say I'm still lurking with you on the foodie side, so.
0: Yeah, I'm here for you on that front as well. Thanks, perfect. Alex. Alex Mattson, founding member of the Divorcees. The Divorcees marking 20 years as a recording band. They'll perform at the Capitol Theater in Moncton this Saturday as they officially launch their new album, Another Round. Here is a cut from that record. You've got that right.

0: new music from the Divorcees. You've got that right, Alex Madsen and the rest of the band at the Capitol Theater this Saturday as they officially launch that new record. It's called Another Round.
1: That's a nice room to launch a big record and
0: exactly.
1: Celebrate 20 years.
0: I remember being in the room when they officially became the Divorcees. They were previously known as Jason Haywood and the Divorcees. Okay. They were sort of Jason Haywood's backup band, and, right. and Jason was the headline name on the act. And then they evolved and became the Divorcees one night at the, was it called the Manhattan?
1: The Manhattan.
0: In downtown Moncton.
1: Oh, whatever happened to the Manhattan? Well, anyway, that's a
0: another
1: topic,
0: story
1: for another day. I was at the 2007, I'm going to say, ECMAs in Fredericton when like the Divorcees were the buzz. I mean, it was like Joel Plaskett's, you know, coronation night kind of thing. But the buzz band was the Divorcees, and everyone wanted to see them and check them out and things like that. It was quite something. Yeah.
0: That was when they were making a play for the big time. They had a big cross country tour planned.
1: Yeah, they were
0: and so
1: launching
0: on.
1: Their career into the stratosphere, and they toured this country. They represented this province well, for sure.
0: Yeah, real New Brunswick sound
1: do.
0: There,
1: yeah,
0: and they
1: yeah.
0: still do. Country music, nice to see a little tribute to the old days in the country music scene out of New Brunswick.
1: Yeah, for sure.
0: This is Information Morning on CBC Radio 1 for a Thursday morning. I was going to tell you what's on the current next, but then I lost my tab here.
1: I believe they're in Abbotsford Beach.
0: Yeah, I was going to be more specific. They're talking to Lisa LeBlanc.
1: Speaking icons.
0: Yeah, speaking
1: legends.
0: Of musical icons of New Brunswick, Lisa LeBlanc on the show with Matt Galloway, an interview recorded on Abbotsford Beach while Matt and the crew were here for a bit of time in August. So it'll be nice to hear some New Brunswick music on the current coming up next here on CBC Radio 1 right after the CBC News.
2: Good morning. I'm Sarah Trainer, and this is the CBC New Brunswick News. It's 8:30. The Trump administration is banning imports of most Canadian alcohol, including a popular New Brunswick beer. Moosehead won't be able to send its beer to the United States as of September 29th. The president and CEO of the brewery says that's roughly 15% of the company's production. Andrew Olin says the focus right now is to ship as many orders as possible to the 50 states it sells to.
3: We are working very hard with our importer in the U.S. and our distributor to line up as many orders as we can to ship to the U.S. over the next 3 weeks. Even though we'll be paying those 50% tariffs and losing money in every case, it's vital that we protect our shelf space with our retail partners in the U.S.
2: Olin says the only positive is that the ban on exporting his beer didn't come into effect immediately. He hopes there is some progress in negotiations between Canada and the U.S. before the deadline. Maritime distilleries are also impacted by the new trade sanctions. Glenora Distillery sells malt whiskey just outside of Mabou, Cape Breton. Lockie McLean is president of Glenora. He says they do a third of their business south of the border, but now they will have to look elsewhere.
4: We've been trying to focus a little bit more on Asia. We got a little small order going to Singapore, Malaysia, Thailand here next month. So we'll see how that goes. But again, these things don't turn on a dime. It's not just days or weeks or months, it's years usually. So it's going to be challenging, there's no doubt.
2: McLean says his distillery is heading into its busiest time of the year for sales. If the tariffs go ahead as planned, it's possible the company will post zero sales in the United States. Lobster industry insiders say it's become just about impossible for young people to independently buy into the fishery. Denise St. Pierre is a tax specialist and accountant whose clients are mainly fishermen. He says the price of a lobster license has soared in recent years, and anyone trying to buy one has little choice but to get funding from seafood processors.
5: The financial institution, when they finance 75% of the value, it's value when everything is bad. So for example, if a license is worth $2 million right now, they'll probably value it at $1 million, $1.2 million. It makes a huge gap then to be filled. And the only ones who are ready to fill that are the processors because they need the product.
2: The Maritime Fishermen's Union says it's a concerning trend. They say the practice makes it difficult for harvesters to make a good living since they're often giving up the freedom to sell to the highest bidder. One of PEI's top horse trainers has been suspended from harness racing for 6 months. It follows a blood test on one of Jen Doyle's horses during the Gold Cup races in Charlottetown late last month. The test results showed too high a level of something called total carbon dioxide, which can lower fatigue in horses. Doyle says she did nothing wrong, and she won't be able to bring in any money from harness racing over the next 6 months, which is her sole career. The 22 horses in her barn have to be transferred to other trainers for them to keep racing. In a statement, the Maritime Province's Harness Racing Commission says 2,500 total carbon dioxide tests are done in the Maritimes every year. Of those, only one is usually above the allowed threshold. Doyle says she wanted to appeal the suspension, but was only given 24 hours to file a notice to appeal and missed the deadline. And world-class volleyball is coming to Moncton this week. The 2026 Men's Continental Volleyball Championship begins tomorrow at the Avenir Center. The best men's volleyball players from eight countries in North, Central, and South America will play for a chance to qualify for the 2028 LA Olympics and for next year's World Championship. Norval McConnell is co-chair of the local organizing committee. He says they didn't expect their bid as host city would be successful, but it's a testament to what Moncton has to offer.
6: The Avenir Center and the three hotels right there and the simplicity with which we could host and run the tournament. And then we went through some of the other successful events that Moncton has hosted over the years. I think that nailed it for us.
2: The tournament starts tomorrow at the Avenir Center with the first match starting at 11 a.m. Canada's first game is tomorrow at 7. The final qualifying match will be held on September 19th. That will determine who qualifies for the 2028 Olympics. And that's the CBC New Brunswick News.
7: Thanks very much, Sarah. Sarah Trainer there on the news desk as we wrap it up on this Thursday morning, a rainy, cloudy, but tropical feeling?
1: Yeah, day. A little bit. Warm, wet, windy. Those are the three W's we've established for today. Looking for a high of 25. Already at 16 degrees in Moncton. Rain this morning, but it should be easing off to chance of showers later today. And of course, mostly cloudy for most of the day. Tonight down to 9 degrees. The cloud should move off. We're looking for a clearing trend tonight, which will bring sun tomorrow. Highs of 18 degrees tomorrow and 20 degrees on Saturday, Khalil.
7: All right. Thanks very much, Matt. We were talking about the current coming up next here on CBC Radio 1. Lisa Lalonde, yes, on the show, in conversation with Matt at Abwato Beach with her banjo next here. Matt also heading over to Prince Edward Island. They're talking on the island and here in New Brunswick about trade and music, about oysters on the show as well. Lots to come on the current as they...
1: And
7: head
1: Matt,
7: east.
1: Matt stopped by the office, actually, when he was on his way to Abwato. But you missed him.
7: Yeah, I was on vacation.
1: It's like Snuffleupagus. Like, you missed him again.
7: Exactly. Oh. It would have been good to connect with Matt Galloway. But we will connect with him now on CBC Radio 1. Thanks for joining us on this Thursday morning. Back with you for another go tomorrow. Have a great day.

0: people, when they come in here, to be thinking about?
1: I want them to think about this as a country and their role in that country and how we can make it a better place, how we can learn from our mistakes in the past, but also our achievements. So we want it to be a place of reflection. This is a commemoration, not a celebration. It's a commemoration of something important that happened here, something that was a fundamental aspect of our country. And that's something for each of us as an individual to think about and as a country to think about.
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5: 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Coming up in an hour, it's Q.
8: So everything changed for Hamilton, Ontario's Kathleen Robertson after her first episode of Beverly Hills 90210 aired on TV. Suddenly, complete strangers were staring at her wherever she went. It's a bit strange. She'll tell you how going back to Hamilton is the thing that kept her grounded.
9: This is the CBC News for New Brunswick. It's 9 o'clock. I'm Sarah Traynor. Historically unpopular U.S. President Donald Trump is trying to encourage Republican voters to turn out for midterm elections, effectively offering taxpayers a substantial amount of money if they voted for his party. As John Northcott explains, Trump's promise may actually be illegal.
10: Under U.S. Code 18, subsection 597, titled Expenditures to Influence Voting, both someone who offers anything or accepts anything to affect a vote would be breaking the law and liable to a fine or imprisonment or both. Nonetheless, the U.S. president, in speaking to the faithful last night, appeared to do exactly that.
11: If the Republicans win the House of Representatives and the United States Senate, I will issue a dividend to every adult citizen in the United States of America for $5,000.
10: Now, there are a lot of questions about whether this is something Trump could actually do, but that's often a concern raised about a lot of what he proposes and tends to go ahead with anyway. Think the White House ballroom, the Washington Arch, and even tariffs. There are his tumbling poll numbers, record gas prices, the war against Iran, and concerns that the Republicans could lose both the House and even the Senate in November's midterms. John Northcott, CBC News, Toronto.
9: To Nova Scotia, where an Annapolis Valley woman says her daughter died because the province lacks facilities where people going through withdrawal can stay and get their life together. But Nova Scotia Health says it's focused on providing addiction services people can access while living at home. Josh Hoffman has more.
12: You know, many people say their children are bright as shining lights, but she truly was.
13: Leslie Tilley's living room is covered in pictures of her daughter, Barbara. Leslie, who has battled addiction herself, says Barbara is dead because Nova Scotia Health doesn't have facilities where patients can stay for extended periods of time to get sober and back on their feet.
12: Since they don't have a 21-day program, I made my house almost like a rehab. She said, Mom, take all my money, take my tips, put it in the bank, take my bank card. This is a girl that needed help and wanted help.
13: Nova Scotia Health says they're more focused on providing services people can access while still living in the community. Jana Fair works with Addiction Services for the Health Authority.
14: Putting treatment closer to people at home, close to their supports, where they can regularly receive care and treatment and build their skills for recovery within their community has been shown to support people in their recovery.
13: But health authorities in PEI and New Brunswick offer programs in which patients can stay in facilities for weeks at a time until they get sober.

0: It's 10:30. I'm Sarah Trainer with a look at CBC New Brunswick News highlights. A national charity that advocates for children's welfare is pushing for speedy approval of the Safe Social Media Act. The proposed legislation was introduced in Parliament in June. If it passes, Canadians under 16 will face hurdles getting on social media unless the platform has adequate safeguards against harmful content. And world-class volleyball is coming to Moncton this week. The 2026 Men's Continental Volleyball Championship begins tomorrow at the Avenir Centre. The best men's volleyball players from 8 countries in North, Central, and South America will play for a chance to qualify for the 2028 LA Olympics and for next year's World Championship. Your next CBC News is at 11. In the weather, mostly cloudy with periods of rain this morning, a risk of thunderstorms. Skies then become a mix of sun and clouds in the afternoon with a chance of showers. Rainfall amounts 5 to 15 millimeters. Southerly winds 20 gusting to 40 kilometers per hour, becoming westerly. Highs of 18 to 25.
1: I'm Tom Power. You're listening to Q. When you know, you know. That's something you may feel in relationships when you're falling in love. But for creative partnerships, it's kind of the same thing. At least that's the case for Katie George, one of the country's leading jazz vocalists. She's from Calgary. She's based in Montreal. She's a 3-time Juno Award winner. When Katie first played with the pianist Mark Lamacher, also from Calgary, she said something just clicked. She knew. And ever since then, man, their creative partnership has just blossomed. They released an orchestral album of originals last year called Katie with Strings, which was recorded in Calgary with local musicians. It went on to pick up a Juno nomination. They've just put out a third duo album together called You Irritate Me So, which is a record of Cole Porter tracks. Cole Porter, you know, the very famous songwriter from the Great American Songbook. And I should tell you, it's maybe one of my favorite records of the year. Take a listen.

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1: Sometimes a coming-of-age story needs a little mystery. Like, what if you are growing up during the time where your town has a serial killer on the loose? The Shards is Ryan Murphy's new TV show. It's an adaptation of a Bret Easton Ellis novel. You'll hear why it's been such a big hit with critics.
2: This is the CBC News for New Brunswick. It's 11 o'clock. I'm Sarah Traynor. After 9/11, the U.S. invaded Afghanistan and toppled the Taliban. But after the Americans left, the Taliban regained power. The regime now controls a country where women are again hidden from sight. Anna Cunningham has been talking to an Afghan activist living in exile.
3: In 2001, Zahra Joya had just turned nine. She lived in a village in Bamiyan province in central Afghanistan under 5 years of Taliban rule.
4: I was not equal child because I was a girl, simply.
3: The U.S. responds to the September 11th attacks, and the hunt for the al-Qaeda leader Osama bin Laden led to the overthrow of the Taliban regime. Girls returned to school. Women worked. Joya says it was bittersweet.
4: We just started our fight from inside the house and opened our ways to the society.
3: In 2021, when U.S. troops withdrew from Afghanistan, the liberties Afghan women had gained swiftly faded.
4: I had lunch with my male friends in a restaurant in Kabul, and the next day I was sick at home.
3: Joya fled.
4: During these 20 years, it was not easy, but the change was possible.
3: Joya holds on to hope.
4: Afghan women didn't give up.
3: Anna Cunningham, CBC News, London.
2: U.S. President Donald Trump is making voters an expensive promise he may not legally be able to keep. Trump's trying to help his party win midterm elections, even as polls show he's deeply unpopular. Trump addressed Republican faithful at a convention in Dallas. Willie Lowry has more from Washington.
5: President Donald Trump told attendees if the Republican Party holds both the House and the Senate come November, he'd send every adult American a big check.
6: I will issue a dividend to every adult citizen in the United States of America for $5,000.
5: Trump went on to say that the money had to be spent in the U.S. If he were to follow through, though, with this promise, it would cost the U.S. government more than $1 trillion. Trump did not specify where that money might come from. He also implored people to pretend that he was on the ballot in these midterms. And on the war with Iran, he said the price of gas, which is over $4 a gallon at the moment, will go down once the U.S. wins the war. He also said the Strait of Hormuz should be renamed after him. Willie Lowry, CBC News, Washington.
2: The former artificial intelligence researcher who quit his job at the company Anthropic gave an interview to CNN last night. Jacob Coxon posted on the platform X he had resigned from Anthropic because of his concerns about the technology.
7: I've never seen an AI safety tweet go this crazy. I think it's because people saw the cyber attacks in the last couple of months. They're also starting to internalize the rate of progress. People are starting to realize this is real technology. This is not like hype. This isn't going away anytime soon. This is only going to get more crazy.
2: Another researcher estimates there's a more than 10% chance AI could kill all humans within the next decade. And a national charity that advocates on behalf of children says the number one threat to their well-being is online harm. Sarah Austin of Children First Canada says that takes many forms and doesn't just apply to teens using the internet. Austin says even infants and toddlers are at risk.
8: Through AI chatbots in their toys or their family cars, young children playing on platforms like Roblox, and online sexual exploitation affecting over 100,000 children every single month. I mean, these are significant things that are affecting children's brain development, their mental health and well-being, and even in many cases,

0: It's 11:30. I'm Sarah Trainer with a look at CBC New Brunswick news highlights. Moosehead Breweries in St. John says the company will be working hard to ship as much beer to the United States as it can before an import ban takes effect at the end of the month. CEO Andrew Olin says despite the 50% tariff already in place, keeping shelf space in American stores is vital, adding that 15% of the brewery's production is destined for the U.S. market and is sold in 50 states. Earlier this week, U.S. President Donald Trump announced a ban of Canadian alcohol products, motorcycles, and a long list of other products. And police in New Brunswick's Kennebecasis Valley issued a warning about new e-dirt bikes. Sergeant Dylan Listen says these bikes have become popular in recent months and they're more like a motorcycle than a bicycle. He says drivers can be ticketed or have their vehicle impounded for motor vehicle infractions. Your next CBC News is at noon and the weather. Skies become a mix of sun and clouds this afternoon with a chance of showers. Southerly winds 20 gusting to 40 kilometers per hour. Highs of 18 to 25.
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2: Feeling overwhelmed by all that's going on in the world? 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Why not consider a Scream Club? 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After the news.
3: This is CBC News. It's 3 o'clock. Good afternoon. I'm Danielle Edwards. Here's what's making news in the Maritimes. A Moncton man accused of killing another man at a local shelter appeared in provincial court this morning. On August 26, 34-year-old Zachary Pollock was found with serious injuries outside the Bridge to Home shelter on St. George Street. Pollock later died in hospital as a result of his injuries. 30-year-old James Hanna was arrested on August 31st and has remained in custody since then. Joining the proceedings by phone, Hanna told the judge he's waiting for a legal aid lawyer to be assigned to his case. He also asked to be sent for a mental health evaluation, claiming he has mental health issues and has not been taking his medication. The judge said he didn't have the grounds to order an assessment, but that Hannah's lawyer could do that once assigned. Hanna will return to court on September 17th. A woman from the Annapolis

What makes a building special? Is it popping colors or a beautiful garden? Maybe there's intricate woodwork or detailed masonry, or it just reminds you of someone who used to live there. But what about the people who build them? A few weeks ago, an email came to the CBC New Brunswick inbox.

0: Good afternoon. I'm Vanessa Vanderbilt. This is Shift on CBC Radio 1. Well, the 40th annual Atlantic Balloon Fiesta begins tonight in Sussex. We'll check in with Danielle McCready, who is on the ground awaiting the first flight. Then a conversation with the co-writer of the hit musical play Come From Away. David Hine reflects on telling a story about human kindness in the days after the 9/11 terrorist attack. After the 4:30 news, building houses on Mars with the help of a sourdough starter and some gelatin? We'll look at that with science columnist Tora Couture. Plus, Premier Susan Holt announces new plans to support local businesses in the wake of the latest escalation of the trade dispute with the U.S. Kate Lederich is in the newsroom this afternoon. Hi there, Kate.
1: Hi, Vanessa. In the news, a Moncton man accused of killing another man at a local shelter appeared in provincial court this morning. On August 26th, 34-year-old Zachary Pollock was found with serious injuries outside the Bridge to Home shelter on St. George Street. Pollock later died in hospital. 30-year-old James Hanna was arrested on August 31st and has remained in custody since then. The New Brunswick Health Council is appealing to people for help with their latest survey. It focuses on patients who have accessed acute care in hospitals, whether that involved a one-night stay or longer. A national charity that advocates on behalf of children says the number one threat to their well-being is online harm. Sarah Austin of Children First Canada says that takes many forms and doesn't just apply to teens using the internet. And I'll have much more on these and other stories coming up for you at 4:30. Vanessa?
0: Thank you so much, Kate.
1: You're welcome.
0: That is Kate Lederich in the newsroom this afternoon. Ryan Snodden is off today. Let's talk about the weather, though. We can look at the current temperatures. They range from 17 degrees in Edmonton this afternoon to just over 26.

0: 6 degrees in Fredericton. Tonight, we are expecting partly cloudy skies. There is a chance of some showers this evening. In fact, according to Environment Canada, there is some light rain right now at the Bathurst Airport. A fog patch is expected overnight as well. Winds westerly at 30, gusting to 50 kilometers per hour. The lows overnight between 5 and 12 degrees. So quite a spread there, depending on where you are in the province. Tomorrow, mostly sunny skies with some fog patches in the morning. Westerly winds at 20 kilometers per hour. The highs between 17 and 25 degrees. For the weekend, Saturday, we'll see sunny skies, highs between 20 and 22. And Sunday, more cloud than sun and highs between 20 and 22 degrees once again. 8 minutes now past 4 o'clock. Well, every year in September, the sky above Sussex is filled with colorful hot air balloons. It's all part of the annual Atlantic Balloon Fiesta, which is celebrating 40 years this year. Pilots come from all across the region, the country, and the world to take part and showcase their colorful flying machines. Producer Danielle McCready is in Sussex as we speak. Hello there.
1: Hello, Vanessa.
0: So what is the vibe down there this afternoon, Danielle?
1: Oh, it is just buzzing. I got here just about an hour ago. People are slowly starting to show up with their balloons, and also spectators who are here to ride in some of these balloons. The organizers and the pilots are just really stoked that the weather has changed, because this morning it was raining quite hard and they did have to cancel some rides. So just looking over to the field, some pilots are just starting to drive their gear in there. Some people are starting to gather, lots of questions about when things are going to start. And it's quite funny to me, Vanessa, seeing these pilots pull their trucks with just these little trailers behind them, which I'm assuming is going to unfurl, is holding the massive balloon. So it's quite a juxtaposition, but so far, so good. The weather is holding. There's lots of smiles on people's faces. There is the smell of fried food from the vendor's market. The sun is shining. And it's shaping up to be just a lovely weekend here in Sussex.
0: Yeah, those balloons are not that big until they unfurl and get blown up. They can fold up quite small. So who have you met and spoken to so far?
1: Yeah, I've checked in so far with coordinator Alana Pearson. She has been with the festival for around 20 years now, and she's just been reflecting on seeing it grow over, as you mentioned, they're celebrating 40 years. So she's been around for about half of it. And it's a big family affair for her. She says her mom was involved in the festival. Now she's involved. Her kids are getting interested in it too. It's a big community effort as well. And she says the best part has just been watching some of the young pilots, especially the young local pilots, get their wings, as they say. There's been a huge growth in as the festival itself has grown in popularity. There's been a huge growth in young local pilots from Sussex, from the area, getting interested in doing this too, which is just lovely to see. I've also met just a few people already who are here for a balloon ride. Some of them, their first balloon ride. Met a couple from Vancouver, a family from Happy Valley Goose Bay.
0: Nice.
1: So lots of people who are not local, who are here for the first time. Some saying, you know, this is a bucket list item for them. One woman says this was her 60th birthday present. So they're just crossing their fingers and toes that they will be able to fly tonight.
0: Well, the weather looks good so far from what we can tell. So people are feeling pretty good then about seeing the balloons launch.
1: Oh, yeah. Lots of excitement, tons of smiles. And as I mentioned, there are a lot of young, new local pilots here today and here through the weekend. So there's a lot of excitement about seeing them and lifting that up, including one who is the youngest female pilot in Canada is going to be flying this weekend. But there's also lots of pilots who have been coming to this festival like since the 80s when it was first started. The balloons haven't, they're not set up yet. I just saw some trailers opening, and I can see the baskets, but the crowd is getting bigger. Lots of kids sitting down eagerly wondering what's going on. And as for those people who are going up in the balloons, I'm hearing the word excited more than anything. There was one woman who told me she was born without the virtue of fear. which is more than I could say about myself. But yeah, people are excited to not just see the spectacle of these balloons, but in many cases tonight, a lot of people going up in them as well.
0: Good for her. Okay, so tonight is night one. What's in store for the rest of the weekend there, Danielle?
1: Yeah, tonight marking the official launch of the balloons. And then later tonight, there will be music. They've got a bit of an open mic. They've got a stage here. They'll do an open mic night tonight. There's a whole amusement park set up with rides. There's food, all that good stuff. The balloons, should they leave, fingers crossed, will leave tonight with their first passengers around 5:30. Then they'll land around 7 or 8 o'clock. And then that's when the music and the party kicks off tonight. And then it is more of the same through the weekend. Balloon rides, music, foods, vendors. I think I saw a balloon artist earlier. We're getting kind of meta with it. Alana said there will also be a big cake celebration tomorrow to mark the 40 years. And yes, that cake is in the shape of a balloon.
0: Of course. And
1: if the weather holds out, she's hoping that they can do something special that they haven't been able to pull off in the past couple of years due to wind. It's called a moon glow. So when the balloons land at the end of their evening flights around 8 o'clock, they'll stay inflated on the field and the flames will light them up from the inside. And she says it's just this beautiful, picturesque scene of the colorful envelopes being lit up from the inside among the, that's the only light. And it's just very colorful. So she's really hoping out that they'll be able to pull off at least one moon glow tomorrow night, maybe on Saturday as well.
0: Balloons as lanterns. Nice.
1: Yes, exactly. Exactly. So,
0: all right.
1: Lots to see, lots to do. And I will have some more in-depth stories to share with you on tomorrow's show.
0: Terrific. So, we'll look forward to that. In the meantime, you go get yourself something fried to eat there for dinner.
1: Oh, I will. Okay. Absolutely.
0: All right. Take care, Danielle.
1: Thanks, Vanessa.
0: That was shift producer Danielle McCready in Sussex at the Atlantic Balloon Fiesta. The event is celebrating 40 years this year. Danielle will have more, as she said, from the event on tomorrow's show. So to be sure to tune in for that. 14 minutes now past 4 o'clock. Well, we're getting some great entries in our Harvest Music Festival contest. The deadline to get your name in the draw is tomorrow at noon. At stake, a prize package that includes a pair of passes to the Friday and Saturday shows, which includes the Sadies, the Bare Naked Ladies, JP LeBlanc, Joss Realm, the Drive-By Truckers, Graham Nash, and many more. Plus, two nights accommodation at the Fredericton Inn so you can stay in town, enjoy the full experience. To get your name in the draw, we have asked you to tell us about the best concert you have ever seen. You can send your entries by email to shiftnb@cbc.ca, or you can call them in to 1-855-SHIFT-NB by noon tomorrow. That's the deadline. We'll draw the winner from all the entries on tomorrow's show. Now, here are just a few that we've received so far. E. Jane Taylor writes, the best concert I've attended recently was the tribute to Tony's Music Box this past January. It was wonderful to see and hear so many local bands and watch messages from NB musicians far and wide. Tony, Michael, and all the staff provided great service, products, and a welcoming environment to countless musicians. It was fun to be part of the celebration. The concert night also happened to be my birthday. I attended with my sister and six other friends, making it a special celebration. Wes Arbo writes, I'm not someone who travels to the big cities to see concerts, but I've been fortunate enough to catch a few memorable shows over the years. When people ask which concerts stand out the most, two immediately come to mind. The first was Celine Dion at the Fredericton Aiken Center in 1993. It was a cabaret-style setting, which made the whole experience feel incredibly intimate. I still remember her singing Beauty and the Beast and honestly thinking she was going to blow the roof right off the building. I've never heard a voice quite like hers before. The other was Dolly Parton in Bangor in 2016. Even though it was an outdoor venue, it somehow felt more like an old-fashioned kitchen party than a concert. She had such a warm, natural way of connecting with the audience. Between her stories and her music, she kept everyone completely captivated. I'm so glad I had the chance to see her perform. Oh, that's amazing. Thanks for that, Wes. And Jay Casey in Campbellton writes, one of my many favorite concerts will illustrate my sage years as an avid concert goer. In the early 1970s, I attended a concert in Watkins Glen, New York, where hundreds of thousands of rock and rollers flocked to see three bands in one weekend, the Allman Brothers Band, the Grateful Dead, and last but not least, the Band. Jealous, Jay. Here's the Band.

0: That, of course, is the band with The Shape I'm In. We're asking you to tell us about the best concerts you have ever seen for a chance at our Harvest Package. ShiftNB at cbc.ca is the email. 1-855-SHIFT-NB is the phone number to call. And tomorrow at noon is your deadline. We're 21 minutes now past 4 o'clock. Well, tomorrow marks the 25th anniversary of the 9/11 terrorist attacks in the United States. It was a dark time, but one that also saw human kindness and grace in the face of tragedy. One Canadian musical famously depicts that.
1: Over 200 planes getting diverted.
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3: With thousands of passengers arriving at any minute, the town is asking for help with, well, anything you can do.
4: Thank you for shopping at Walmart. Would you like to come back to my house for a shower?
0: Come From Away was first staged in 2013 and went to Broadway in 2017. There's a local production right now in New Brunswick. It is the story of how Newfoundlanders opened their homes and hearts to stranded international airline passengers in Gander in the days after 9/11. The play is still widely performed across North America, including Washington, D.C., and this week in Gander itself. David Hine is a Canadian composer-lyricist who co-wrote the Broadway musical Come From Away with his wife and co-writing partner Irene Sankoff, and he joins us from Toronto. Good afternoon.
5: Hello.
0: So Come From Away has been called an enduring cultural expression of the days after 9/11 by the New York Times. Why do you suppose that is?
5: I mean, I think there's never a bad time to tell a story about human kindness and people coming together. But particularly right now, this story feels like it resonates even more. I think part of the reason is because it's not a story about 9/11. It's a story about 9/12. It's about how Canadians and the people of Newfoundland came together in response to a tragedy and showed the world that we can be good to one another.
0: You and your wife were actually in New York during a 9/11. Can you tell us about your experience?
5: Yeah, we were living in a residence for international graduate students with people from 110 countries around the world. We woke up that morning to my wife's father phoning and telling us something had happened and to turn on the news. I think he was the last phone call to get into the island. Hmm. And then our friends from around the world came and knocked on our door to make sure that we were okay. We went up to the roof and watched the smoke, and we were all scared and waiting for news. My cousin was in the towers, but fortunately escaped, and we didn't find out until much later. Our friends, we ate with them. They played music to gather us all around and come together. And later, when we heard the story of what happened in Newfoundland, it really resonated with us. We were like, we saw that same kindness. We saw that same bravery. Hmm.
0: So what were the stories that you really wanted to express as you set out to write the play and the music to go with it?
5: We traveled out to Newfoundland on the 10th anniversary, and we didn't know what stories we would find, but we interviewed everyone we possibly could, from the flight attendant on the plane to the person who checked us into the hotel. Every single person had hundreds of amazing stories. Each one was better than the next, so we wanted to tell every story. We joke about there being 7,000 passengers approximately who landed there and 9,000 in town, and so we try to fit 16,000 stories into a 100-minute musical.
0: Wow. What song resonates for you the most after all these years?
5: It's a little Sophie's Choice, but I love the band play out at the end. We have the band on stage, and they play a song that we originally wrote just so there was some music as people left the theater, and no one wanted to leave. Everyone stayed and clapped along, and it was the worst exit music ever written. What I love about that is I think people arrive thinking this is a 9/11 story, and they leave never wanting to leave Newfoundland, and that's the best that we could give to people.
0: I absolutely believe that. It's amazing the relationship that has continued between people in Gander and many of those who were there that day who were taken in is really quite something. Come From Away continues to be staged widely across the U.S. and Canada. There is, as I mentioned, a production here in New Brunswick as we speak. Despite the current trade war between the two countries, how do audiences receive the play and its message?
5: I mean, what we've heard, we're very lucky that there's been so many productions. We love that there's productions across Canada. We have friends in the production there in New Brunswick. But there are hundreds of productions happening in America. And what we've heard time and time again from the cast, from the band, from the crew, who all valued the show and wanted to put it on, and especially from the audiences, is that they are so sorry that this is happening to Canada, that they value the relationship. They know that Canada was there when America was in need, and that it doesn't just remind us that we can be good to one another individually, but that the world is a better place when our countries partner and work together.
0: It is a reminder of the friendship, certainly, that has existed and will exist between the two countries. Listen, thank you so much for joining us this afternoon. It's so appreciated.
5: My pleasure.
0: Take care. Bye-bye.
5: Bye.
0: David Hine is a Canadian composer, lyricist, who co-wrote the Broadway musical Come From Away with his wife and co-writing partner, Irene Sankoff. We reached him today in Toronto. Now, a local production of Come From Away is at the Playhouse in Fredericton this week, was in Moncton last week, will be in St. John at the Imperial Theatre next week. From the show, this is Stop the World.
6: Stop the world. Take a picture. Try to capture, to ensure this moment lasts. We're still in it, but in a minute, that's the limit, and this present

0: Look at this. 540 million years ago, the continents of the world crashed together right here. And 200 million years ago, they separated again, moving apart from each other. Huh. But a little part of them was left behind. I should move. You're missing all the scenery.
1: No, no, no. Stay where you are.
0: Really?
1: Really. It's perfect.

0: from Come From Away, that is Stop the World. Well, coming up, building houses on Mars with the help of a sourdough starter and some gelatin. We'll talk about that with science columnist Tora Couture. Plus, the New Brunswick government announced new restrictions on local suppliers today following U.S. President Donald Trump's latest tariffs. We'll hear from the Premier, Susan Holt. That's ahead. Right now, it is 4:30. Kate Lederich has the New Brunswick News.
1: Good afternoon. The New Brunswick government says it is putting further restrictions on its use of U.S. goods and services. Last year, the province said it would limit contracts with American suppliers because of the threat of tariffs. Now, with tariffs in place and the Trump administration banning some Canadian products, Premier Susan Holt says the province will limit American content as much as possible in its contracting.
2: This will apply even to companies that may be in Canada that are supplying U.S. products. So we're looking to them to replace those products as well, because we don't want those U.S. services or goods in the province, as well as our previous exemption on or exclusion of U.S. companies.
1: Holt says the policy will apply to contracts worth more than $5 million. She said those make up 90% of all government contracts. The premier says the escalation in the trade war has prompted the U.S. customers of some New Brunswick companies to hesitate to sign new deals with them. A Moncton man accused of killing another man at a local shelter appeared in provincial court this morning. On August 26, 34-year-old Zachary Pollock was found with serious injuries outside the Bridge to Home shelter on St. George Street. Pollock later died in hospital as a result of his injuries. 30-year-old James Hanna was arrested on August the 31st and has remained in custody since then. Hanna appeared virtually and told the judge he's waiting for a legal aid lawyer to be assigned to his case. He also asked to be sent for a mental health evaluation, claiming he has mental health issues and has not been taking his medication. The judge said he didn't have the grounds to order an assessment, but that Hanna's lawyer could do that once assigned. Hanna will return to court on September the 17th. There's a new kind of e-bike on the scene, and it's causing some public safety issues. Electronic dirt bikes started showing up in New Brunswick in recent months. The Kennebecasis Regional Police say they've seen a huge influx of them over the summer. Sergeant Dylan Listen says police are concerned about rider safety.
3: We're looking at, you know, that again, that in-between age of the pre-teens or teens that aren't licensed, don't have proper training, and they're operating, again, something that's now technically falling under the Motor Vehicle Act as a vehicle or even a motorcycle, and on these electric dirt bikes that are capable of traveling in excess of 70 kilometers an hour.
1: Listen says e-dirt bikes are being driven in bike lanes, parks, on trails, and on sidewalks where they're putting other users at risk. He says you often cannot hear them coming. He's appealing to parents to voluntarily take them off the roads. A national charity that advocates on behalf of children says the number one threat to their well-being is online harm. Sarah Austin of Children First Canada says that takes many forms and doesn't just apply to teens using the internet. Austin says even infants and toddlers are at risk.
4: Through AI chatbots and their toys or their family cars, young children playing on platforms like Roblox, and online sexual exploitation affecting over 100,000 children every single month. I mean, these are significant things that are affecting children's brain development, their mental health and well-being, and even in many cases, survival.
1: Austin says suicide is the number two cause of death for Canadians as young as 10 years old. Her group's report was produced in conjunction with medical experts, including the Canadian Medical Association. And a reminder, the National Suicide Crisis Helpline is available by calling 988. The New Brunswick Health Council is appealing to people for help with their latest survey. It focuses on patients who have accessed acute care in hospitals, whether that involved a one-night stay or longer. The survey is done every 3 years and helps health officials see where they might improve services. Stéphane Robichaud is the council's CEO.
5: We ask questions on cleanliness, on whether they felt their safety was taken seriously, on responsiveness as well, you know, how quickly, if they required assistance, they got help, on things also like pain management, and also elements that are very important, like transition to home and how well did we explain things and, you know, what to expect and so forth. So it's really about the overall care experience.
1: Robichaud says right now there is concern over lower participation in Bathurst, Miramichi, and the Upper River Valley regions. The survey is focusing on people who were hospitalized in May, June, or July. Robichaud says he hopes these people will make the effort to fill out the survey for better results. And that is the very latest CBC News for New Brunswick. For news anytime, you can visit our website at cbc.ca/nb. Vanessa?
0: Thank you so much, Kate.
1: You're welcome.
0: That is Kate Lederich in the newsroom this afternoon. Let's take a look now at the weather. In terms of current temperatures, they range from just under 18 degrees at Red Pines, also Point Lepreau. St. Stephen, however, is your hot spot, sitting at 27 degrees on the nose. Tonight, partly cloudy skies. There is a chance of seeing some shower activity this evening. Some fog patches developing overnight tonight. Winds westerly 30, gusting to 50 kilometers per hour. The lows overnight between 5 and 12 degrees. Tomorrow, mostly sunny skies with some fog patches in the morning. So once those clear off, should be clear sailing. Westerly winds at about 20 kilometers per hour. The highs tomorrow between 17 and 25. On Saturday and Sunday, we've got highs between 20 and 22 degrees. Saturday will be sunny, whereas on Sunday, expect a fair bit of cloud cover.

0: We're about 23 minutes now before 5 o'clock. Well, the idea of humans living on Mars one day, it can certainly capture the imagination. From a scientific perspective, one of the really hard parts of setting up a human settlement involves actually getting the building materials there. That's not the only hard part. There is also the limited energy supply and the low gravity on Mars, plus the incredibly low temperatures, the winds. But now there is potentially a creative solution involving brand new research from the Hong Kong University of Science and Technology. Science columnist Tora Couture joins us with the story. Hello there.
1: Hello.
0: So with all of these practical hurdles, what can you tell us about this fresh approach?
1: This is such a clever, creative, kind of crazy approach, which involves trying to figure out how to make basically Martian concrete. Okay. And so you've got sand and rock there, but you need to bind it all together. And so their solution is to actually use a yeast as the glue, like yeast as, you know, a sourdough starter. That's the best way to describe it.
0: Okay.
1: Okay. And so use this yeast as the sticky material that's going to glue this together. They also have an ingredient called gelatin, like gelatin you can also buy at the grocery store.
0: Right.
1: And that gelatin acts as a bit of the scaffold that kind of links and connects all of the sand and the glue and all that stuff together.
0: Okay, fascinating. Where did this idea come from?
1: it was such a clever idea with such a weird source of inspiration. So Jishun Chu from Hong Kong, he is a civil engineer, but he civil as in not thinking really about Earth often thinking about how to build stuff well beyond Earth. And he is sitting there thinking about Mars and the conditions of Mars, which is very cold, very dry, low pressure. And he's just like, you know what? That's exactly like a freeze drying machine, the way we freeze dry fruit.
0: Huh.
1: And fruit is, you know, think about a banana. It's sort of sticky and mushy and malleable until you freeze dry it.
0: Right.
1: Okay. And then it becomes hard and the hardness increases. And so that's what got him started. And he's like, okay, but I also want something that I can grow on Mars and we can grow microbes on Mars. So yeast. And so you can't grow bananas on Mars to make it a banana-based house. So in this case, taking this yeast that had it genetically engineered with a colleague in Hong Kong, and his colleague, Professor Sun, took the proteins out of aquatic mussels. Okay. You know, the proteins that they use to stick to the rocks that are just impossible to remove. Make the yeast make that. So now the yeast is, I mean, sourdough starter is sticky enough. Now add the stickiness, the adhesiveness of an aquatic mussel, and you start to see just how great a glue this whole microbial slurry could be. And that's now, these are the kinds of ingredients he's thinking, well, geez, we could make Martian concrete with this.
0: Huh. Do you only need to bring, you know, some starters, some gelatin to make this happen?
1: That's the idea. Now, you don't need to bring a lot of starter, right? You don't need to bring a lot of this microbial slurry because it can be self-sustaining once you're there. And that was one of the coolest parts about being this biological system. You do need to bring nutrients for it. Okay. But once you're there, Jishun Chu from Hong Kong University of Science and Technology sees it as a pretty straightforward system.
2: So you have a bunch of microbe strings and you put it into a bioreactor, which is totally protected, pressurized. So it's nothing different from Earth. So, and you inject this liquid with adhesive proteins already into sands. Basically you mix it with sands, which can be collected from the site.
1: So the strategy is interesting because of the self-sustainability, because also the amount of payload you need. Really what you need to deliver to Mars with some frequency would just be some gelatin, some of that powder, and also some like nutrients for the yeast. But even with they're sort of thinking like a 50 kilogram payload, it's not a ton, could be enough to form wall panels that you could actually build a house out of.
0: Goodness. Now, there have been other ideas about how to build a habitat on Mars. How does this rank in terms of the pros, the upsides?
1: I think it ranks pretty high in creativity.
0: Well, yeah.
1: not that that's the real game, the real deciding factor, but it's high. It has some significant advantages over other systems. So some systems have included some ideas, and none of these are mutually exclusive. We probably are going to need all of them. But some ideas of like tunneling into lava tubes and living basically underground on Mars, would shield you from the radiation. And that's an extremely important survival strategy. And we might do that, but we also probably need surface presence. So if you build your habitat out of the Martian rocks and sand, that also might limit some of that radiation from penetrating those walls. So this says, okay, check. We've got a little bit of that strategy. Other strategies of like, there's of course many, many, many, but one of them was like blasting Martian sand with laser beams to create a ceramic, a hardened ceramic that allows you to build stuff out of. Very cool in idea, but there's no energy harnessing ability at the moment on Mars. We'd have to bring in solar panels, which we're powering laser beams.
0: Yeah.
1: That's hard, right? This takes advantage of, or is really understanding the limitations of how little energy there is currently on Mars that we can capture. And they're saying, look, we know there's water on Mars and there's icy slurries, but we need to take that ice and melt it and get it to about 30 or 40 degrees Celsius to kind of have that yeast be happy in that temperature. That's way more doable than giant laser beams. Okay. And again, the payload, anytime you're talking about delivering anything to Mars, it's the cost. 50 kgs might get it done.
0: So how feasible then is this plan?
1: I mean, they are optimistically looking at launch windows, imagining the first time they might need to send something up there. Okay, so there's an optimism there. Jishen Chu and his team have managed to do some kind of, mimic here on Earth.
2: We have completed the trial tests, making and printing the material into certain shapes, scaled down like dome or tower, the cork size in the environment, in a chamber that simulates the air pressure and temperature of Mars.
1: Okay, it's the size of a cork. It's not a house yet, but they're still optimizing to do. I could see genetically engineering the yeast to be more cold tolerant. That's quite easy to do, actually. There's other optimization maybe on the gelatin that's delivered. But I think this is part of the conversation of how to build a habitat on Mars. May not be the only solution. It might not be this is it. There's maybe lots of changes to this, but such a creative idea.
0: It's fascinating. Oh, to have the kind of brain that sees a banana chip and says, you know what? I've got an idea.
1: Okay, let's build some houses on Mars.
0: Exactly.
1: Using this idea.
0: Exactly. Amazing. Thanks so much for this tour. Appreciate it.
1: You're welcome.
0: That is our science columnist, Tora Couture. We speak with Tora just about every Thursday at this time. Well, tomorrow at noon is the deadline to enter our Harvest Music Festival contest. The prize package includes a pair of passes to the Friday and Saturday shows, plus two nights accommodation at the Fredericton Inn, so you can take in the festival atmosphere. To get in the draw, simply tell us about the best concert you have ever seen. The email address is shiftnb@cbc.ca, or you can call 1-855-SHIFT-NB. Again, noon tomorrow is your deadline. Here are a couple of entries with something or someone in common. Scott Webster writes, the best live show I was lucky enough to see was the Joel Plaskett Emergency at the Imperial Theater back in November of 2012. Not only did I see an amazing show by Joel and his band, but it also introduced me to Mo Kenny. We sat at eye level to the band and I felt so much connection in that beautiful room. An amazing night I will never forget. Thanks so much for that, Scott. Mary Lou Britton writes, I have been to a lot of concerts, but one that left me with great memories was many years ago in Wolfville, Nova Scotia. Joel Plaskett and David Miles played on the same bill. They were great entertainers, but what added to the experience was the enthusiasm of the audience and their involvement by singing along to many of the songs. It was so much fun. Watching live entertainment is hard to match. Oh, agreed, Mary Lou, agreed. Here's Joel Plaskett, Deny, Deny, Deny.

0: Joel Plaskett there with Deny, Deny, Deny. We are 10 minutes now before 5 o'clock. Well, the New Brunswick government announced new measures today to bolster local businesses in the wake of the latest escalation in the trade dispute with the U.S. The Trump administration announced plans to increase some tariffs this week and to ban the importation of some Canadian products, including molasses, most alcohol, motorcycles. Here is some of Premier Susan Holt's announcement.
1: This morning, I had a call with municipalities, crown corporations, public institutions, school districts, and all other public entities, asking them to join me in leaning in and supporting New Brunswick businesses in their purchasing of goods. When there is no New Brunswick option, I ask them to look to our neighbors across Canada. Effective October 1st, the government of New Brunswick will prohibit the procurement of U.S. goods and services for contracts with an estimated value of $5 million and more. We have directed government to review our supply chains, to identify opportunities to avoid purchasing U.S. products wherever possible. And we have asked all public institutions to join us in doing the same. We are undertaking a legislative review to explore granting the Minister of Natural Resources the authority to restrict moose, salmon, and mining claims to Canadian citizens. We're also asking NB Liquor to review its interprovincial purchasing and sales practices to identify opportunities to prioritize Canadian products. We're not just asking businesses to weather this storm, we're giving them the tools to do it. Businesses in impacted sectors can access working capital loans of up to $5 million to help with lost revenues, increased costs, and supply chain disruptions. Opportunities New Brunswick has programs to help businesses manage tariff pressure, to strengthen contingency plans, to diversify markets, and improve productivity. We've also created a $1 million fund to support New Brunswick businesses impacted by this latest round of tariffs in marketing their products to New Brunswickers and Canadians, helping them grow their sales here at home. The Regional Development Corporation has rapid response funding available to help address tariff impacts as they emerge. We're also supporting our fish and seafood sector. Fisheries and aquaculture is supporting market diversification with a particular focus on Europe and Asia through targeted trade shows, trade missions, and in-market promotions. Working NB is helping businesses keep people working and stay resilient through tariff-related financial pressures with enhanced training supports for employers and wage supports to help retain employees.
0: That's Premier Susan Holt at an announcement in Fredericton today. She also spoke with reporters, and here is some of that exchange.
2: So last year you had announced that you didn't want U.S. procurement, but there would be exceptions if there was no other option. Does that exception exist anymore? Will you allow for that?
1: That exception still applies. If we can't, if the product that we need, say the drug to support kidney failures is an American drug and there is no Canadian or other alternative, then we need that drug and we'll have to procure it from the U.S. But where a Canadian alternative or New Brunswick alternative exists, then that is what will have to be procured.
2: Okay, so just to clarify then, I guess what step is new today?
1: So this is applying to U.S. goods and services. The first move was to U.S. suppliers, but now this will apply even to companies that may be in Canada that are supplying U.S. products. So we're looking to them to replace those products as well, because we don't want those U.S. services or goods in the province, as well as our previous exemption on or exclusion of U.S. companies.
2: I'm wondering, do you have thoughts on the Canadian counter tariffs and kind of the following escalation that came out of that?
1: Yeah, we are clearly in a trade war and a very challenging situation where New Brunswick businesses have been directly impacted by the actions of Trump, and Canada is responding in the best way possible to advance our interests in getting to a place where we can make a deal in good faith with the U.S. And so this is, I think, it was the right step to take. I very much appreciate that Prime Minister Carney has included the premiers in the provinces in that work, that it's been a dialogue and a back and forth and continues to be in terms of what we're all doing and what we're going to do tomorrow. And so I think we've seen by the U.S.'s reaction that this is that they need to see the strength of the Canadian economy and they'll recognize that there's a lot of products that Canada makes that the U.S. can't live without. And this is hurting American families alongside Canadian families. Nobody should be having to pay more under this economic climate. And New Brunswick and the Holt government is going to lean in and back these businesses in New Brunswick and back their employees to make sure that we can reduce that pressure as much as possible.
3: With this latest round of tariffs and import bans on Canadian products, which industries are you most concerned about?
1: Well, the ones that we're seeing most directly is the impact to alcohol. The banning of importation of Canadian alcohol to the U.S. is going to have a direct impact on producers here in New Brunswick to a significant degree. We're talking millions of dollars and jobs associated. There are also other products being impacted, and we're even seeing it as this continues to be highly uncertain as the president continues to react in an irrational way. Customers of New Brunswick companies that are in the U.S. are starting to get more and more cold feet with their purchases of New Brunswick products. So we have had contracts threatened in the last few days as to whether they're going to deliver on significant millions of dollars of deals with New Brunswick businesses just because of the uncertainty and complexity that's been created by President Trump. And so we're watching both directly impacted and tariff sectors as well as companies in our forest sector and others that are seeing the impacts from their buyers. So alcohol is certainly the leading one. It's the most visible one, as we've seen the president come after our beer and alcohol products, but there are a number of others as well.
4: On exploring moose and salmon restricting licenses and mining licenses, I guess now too, what's the calculation you're weighing on this, and what's the timeline for a decision? I mean, I've talked to outfitters. It's a massive industry for New Brunswick. You know, they said an outright ban would hurt New Brunswick more than it would hurt the, you know, dozens of licenses that go to Americans.
1: That's right. This is something that we're reviewing because we would have to make legislative change in order for that to be possible. And as you say, and I think as you covered, there are a small number of Americans that would be impacted. But again, this is a negotiating tool that creates a significant response among significant and influential Americans. And we also know that New Brunswickers love their moose licenses. And if we can get a few more of those into the hands of New Brunswickers, I think they'd appreciate that opportunity and that chance to get drawn. So it's something that we're looking at, and we're gauging response on as we figure out whether that's a legislative step. But it's also about our resources in total, because we do have mineral claims held by Americans and American companies, and we want to make sure that New Brunswick's resources are going to the benefit of New Brunswickers and maximum use. So we want to weigh all that up in conversation with the outfitters, absolutely, and making sure that the analysis has been thorough and complete.
0: That's Premier Susan Holt speaking with reporters earlier today. You can read more on that story on our website at cbc.ca/NB. Well, coming up in the next hour, the province has created a framework for approving any future data center projects, and they are interested in hearing public feedback. We'll speak with the minister responsible. Plus, a statue that was pushed from its base last month is now standing tall once again. We'll speak with the mayor of Memram Cook about how the community is celebrating. National and international news is straight ahead.

0: Welcome back. I'm Vanessa Vanderbalk. This is Shift on CBC Radio 1. Well, the province has developed a framework for evaluating any future data center projects, and it's looking for feedback from the public. We'll speak with the minister responsible in just a moment. Then a beloved bronze statue in Memram Cook has been restored with some help from the community after it was toppled, likely by vandals last month. We'll speak with the mayor. After the 5:30 news, the New Brunswick Health Council is urging anyone who's received acute care, an acute care survey, to return it so the information can help improve hospital care. We'll hear about that. Plus, Hunter Brothers Farm celebrates PWHL champs the Victoire with their latest corn maze. Kate Lederick is in the newsroom this afternoon. Hi there, Kate.
1: Hi, Vanessa. In the news, a Moncton man accused of killing another man at a local shelter appeared in provincial court this morning. 30-year-old James Hanna was arrested on August 31st and has remained in custody. 34-year-old Zachary Pollock was found with serious injuries on August 26. He later died in hospital. The New Brunswick government will impose even tighter restrictions on contracts involving U.S. goods and services. Premier Susan Holt says it's the latest element in the province's response to the escalating trade war. Police in New Brunswick's Kennebecasis Valley have issued a warning about new e-dirt bikes. Sergeant Dylan Listen says these bikes have become popular in recent months and they're more like a motorcycle than a bicycle. And I'll have much more on these and other stories coming up for you at 5:30. Vanessa?
0: Thank you so much, Kate.
1: You're welcome.
0: That's Kate Lederick in the newsroom this afternoon, taking a look at the weather. Current temperatures range from just about 18 degrees at Red Pines to 27 degrees in St. Stephen. Tonight, partly cloudy skies with a chance of showers this evening. Fog patches developing overnight. Winds westerly 30, gusting to 50. The lows between 5 and 12 degrees. Tomorrow, some fog patches in the morning, but becoming mostly sunny. Winds westerly at 20, highs between 17 and 25. And for the weekend, both Saturday and Sunday, the temperatures between 20 and 22. Saturday, sunny skies. Sunday looks pretty cloudy. Just about 8 minutes now past 5 o'clock. Well, the province has developed a policy framework to guide the development of any new proposed data centers, and it wants to hear from the public. The government says the guidelines are meant to protect electricity ratepayers, ensure the responsible use of water and other resources, and support

0: port data sovereignty, among other priorities. The public has until October 2nd to weigh in through a website. The guidelines are an initiative of the NB Growth Office under the Department of Post-Secondary Education, Training and Labour. Jean-Claude Damour is the minister of that department and he joins me now. Good afternoon.
1: Good afternoon. How are you?
0: Very well, thanks. So, Minister, how would you describe your government's approach to the development of data centres in New Brunswick?
1: Yeah, you know, it is very important for us to put in place a policy. We know that data center is may be the future of New Brunswick, in Canada, elsewhere in the world. We need to be prepared, but we need to have a strong policy in place to make sure that it is respecting what we think as a government is important, like, you know, respecting the ratepayers, the sustainable development. We need to make sure also that it's not only a fly-by-night, but it's bringing economic benefits, long-term impact, and also putting some benefits to communities, because we can see those projects sometimes it's more at the beginning when they are building those infrastructures, and the long-term is not necessarily there. For us, it's important to see and adding a long-term vision for those possible projects.
0: What are the possible benefits that you see for the province and for the communities that might host these centers?
1: But this is exactly, you know, the type of comments that we want to see from our population. That's why we did ask New Brunswickers to provide their feedback up to October 2nd to make sure that we understand what they are thinking. But, you know, and without having a specific idea, you know, as an example, maybe, you know, if there's a construction in a specific area, the company will have to provide, you know, future benefits, deciding if there's a community center or, you know, financial incentive for a nonprofit organization in the same area should be the thing to do. So we want to see a long-term benefits and not only at the construction phase, but being, you know, for the long term. So that can be different things, but, you know, that's why we are taking the time to listen to New Brunswickers.
0: One thing we hear a lot about when it comes to data centers is data sovereignty. And I've struggled to understand this, and I imagine I'm not the only one. If Meta builds a data center here as opposed to Maine, what does that mean for Canada in terms of access to data or depending on the center to compute for AI development?
1: You know, this is a very good question. And I think that when we are talking about our sovereignty, you know, we need to understand also where we want our data to be stored, to be shared. And I think that, you know, if we can see what's happening right now with our American friends. We never know what can happen tomorrow. We don't know what can happen in the next hour. So we need to think about it and understanding that it is important to have our own sovereignty, including on data and AI data. So that's why it is important for us to work in that process. And, you know, the policy, it's not because there are policy in place that automatically there is project. There is a possibility that we can see project, but we need to be also ready to make sure that we will have the right policy in place if we decided to accept and approve some data center in the province.
0: Okay. Does it matter then who is building the data center? If it's an American company building it here, how different is that than if they were to build it in Maine?
1: Yeah, you know, this is something that we will evaluate for sure. And because, you know, the way the system is working right now, it's the evaluation is within NB Power. It's really as a first come, first serve. So we want to change that. We want to be sure that we will be able to evaluate project based on specific criteria, as the example I have indicated earlier. So we want to be sure that if we decided to approve a data center on New Brunswick land, it will be the best project possible with the best outcome possible for the ratepayer, for the population, and for the province. So we need to continue to evaluate all those and eliminating the first come, first serve, and making sure that if there's a project that be approved, it's because it will be the best one with the best outcome for our province and our citizens.
0: You know, of course, that one of the big concerns about data centers is about electricity usage. And one of the guidelines that you've outlined is that a new project must pay for the costs it creates and cannot lead to higher electricity rates. Does that mean that centers would have to generate their own power?
1: In some case, it may, because, you know, those type of center may, like if there's a, we are facing hard time during winter and we need more power to make sure that our citizens can have the power to heat their own. Yes, in those cases, they will have to be self-sufficient and making sure that they can produce their own electricity for some period of time. So it's really always in the benefits of the ratepayer and making sure that the benefits will remain with the ratepayer.
0: Would you be looking at how these companies might generate power? I mean, whether that generation is renewable or like the natural gas plant that the data center proposed for Lorneville is expected to build?
1: You know, what we will for sure look at, it's the best technology. You know, if we go back 10, 15 years ago, you know, technology evolved very quickly, and we will expect that the proponent of actual and future project will come forward with the best technology possible. And when we are talking about the best technology, it means, you know, can be on renewable energy, can be on the way that they operate. So it's really for them, you know, any proponent need to identify what is the best, what they can do better than anybody else to make sure that it's really in line with our objective in the province.
0: We've certainly seen a lot of data center development over the last couple of years, and especially just in this last year. And with that, we see a lot of concerns being expressed around the world, wherever these data centers are being built, about the size of the buildings, the noise, the resources required, water usage. How sure are you that the guidelines that you have proposed would adequately deal with those issues?
1: You know that, and again, that's why we want to receive comments from stakeholders and New Brunswickers. This is an important step for us. It's not like we decided this is the new way that we will do business for that industry. We want the feedback, the outcome, you know, the feedback from our citizen. And as I mentioned also, we you know, those possible projects will need to be with the high-tech technology, making sure that if there's the best technology available, you know, the thing is, if they propose a project, they will have to show that and demonstrate that they are the best to be in, installed in New Brunswick. But the reality is also, you mentioned something very important. We are looking elsewhere in the world. We are looking elsewhere in the country, and data center is installed here and there, and now we have more and more jurisdiction in the country who start to have a process, to have guidelines, to have a policy. So for us, it's important to not be the last in the country, but we want to be proactive and making sure that if we decided to approve in the future some data center, it will be based on specific information, and it will be based also on specific outcomes that we will look for our citizens and province.
0: Okay. So from what I understand, what you've proposed here are guidelines, much like what the federal government put forward last week on a national level. What kind of teeth would these guidelines have? I mean, have you given thought to regulation as opposed to guidelines?
1: Mm-hmm. Yeah, there's a, you know, after we will receive the comments from New Brunswickers, we'll finalize the evaluation of the guidelines and a possible policy, and we will evaluate what kind of, do we need to do modification of certain law? Do we need to modify certain regulations? Do we need to create new regulations? So we will do all that work after the evaluation and the consideration of comments that we will receive. So it is important to take the time to receive the comments from our citizens. And I hope that, New Brunswickers will take the time, can be individual, can be groups, can be municipalities. It will take the time to send us their comments, their concern, if there are some, or a positive outcome also to say, listen, we think that we should have this type of project based on certain technology. So we really hope, we are open, we are really a transparent government. We want feedback from New Brunswickers. We want to listen to them. So it's a time right now, and I really hope that they will, New Brunswickers will take the time to provide their feedback.
0: So you have set up an online form for people to fill out with their comments about the framework, about the idea of data centers generally. Is this the only way that you'll be reaching out to New Brunswickers to get that feedback over this next month?
1: For now, that's the way that we are working. So I really hope that our citizen will take the time to do it. And, you know, this is not necessarily something new. You know, we have talked about data center for years in some case, but we need to put in place guidelines. We need to make sure that the benefits is there for our citizen, our communities. So it's just not throwing a data center somewhere with no rules, no criteria, no future outcome. We really want to make sure that we will do the right thing.
0: All right. Listen, thank you so much for your time today, Minister. Appreciate it.
1: It's my pleasure.
0: Take care. Bye-bye.
1: Bye-bye.
0: Jean-Claude Damour is the Minister of Post-Secondary Education, Training and Labour. You will find the consultation forum on the GNB website. It does close on October the 2nd. And we'll talk more about data centers tomorrow with the Innovation Director at UNB's Research Institute for Data Science and Artificial Intelligence. Well, here is another entry in our Harvest Music Festival contest. Remember, tomorrow at noon is the deadline to get your entry in to shiftnb@cbc.ca or call it in to 1-855-SHIFT-NB. We've asked you to tell us about the best concert you've ever seen for a chance to win the package. That includes a pair of passes to next Friday and Saturday shows at Harvest, plus two nights at the Fredericton Inn. We're putting the names of everyone who writes or calls in the draw and will draw a winner on tomorrow's show. Matt Rushton's entry is after my own heart. He writes, my best concert experience, December 2005, bullet train to Seoul, from Seoul to Busan, Korea. High-speed ferry from Busan to Fukuoka, Japan. Pixies in concert during their original reunion tour, no hotel vacancies to be found. So overnight spent in a 5-story, 24-hour Japanese video arcade and back to Seoul all in just 21 hours. Thanks for that, Matt. Now, I saw them in Ottawa last year, not in Japan in 2005, but it was right up there for me because I'd been a fan for so long and I was just desperate to see them live. Here are the Pixies. Here comes your man.

0: the Pixies there. Here comes Earman. We're 23 minutes now past 5 o'clock. Well, people in Memramcook are celebrating this week after a beloved bronze statue has been returned to its base. The statue of Acadian figure Père Camille Lefebvre, erected in the community in 1914, was pushed from its base last month. It's believed to be the work of vandals. The investigation continues. Maxime Bourgeois is the mayor of Memramcook. Good afternoon.
1: Hello there.
0: So, Mayor, how are people feeling now that the statue has been restored?
1: People are definitely thrilled. Obviously, they're still wondering who did this, and the investigation is still ongoing. But they're very, very happy that it's back up on its pedestal. They're also, I think, thrilled and surprised how fast it was done. Heritage Development, the owner of the property and the statue, acted very swiftly to, well, first of all, to lift it up and to take it up from the ground, and then to restore it. So, and we're very surprised how fast it was done. So we're very, very happy about it.
0: Certainly some good news there. Had it been damaged at all when it was pushed over, or was it just a matter of getting it back onto its base?
1: So Père Camille Lefebvre's glasses were, I think, broken off. So they had somebody to fix them, and also the rods that was holding the statue in place were bent. But we have a local business, Maritime Hydraulic, that volunteered actually free of charge to fix it. So we're very happy about that. So it definitely shows, and it's something that. Something positive that came out of this story is definitely how people it was a good wake up call to see it. You know, we need to value our history and heritage. Sometimes when we walk by the statue, we take it for granted. But I think now people will see this, look at the statue from a different angle. So that's a different positive twist to the story.
0: Absolutely. Well, I'm certainly glad it has been restored. I imagine it's incredibly heavy and very difficult to move.
1: Indeed, yeah. It took a crane to lift it and put it in place. So I was actually there the morning they installed it, and it was fairly impressive to see.
0: Yeah. For people who haven't seen the statue, don't know the history, can you describe the statue and why it was so beloved in the community?
1: Well, it's a statue that was installed, I think, 150 years ago. So Père Camille Lefebvre was a pioneer, a priest that came from Quebec to really try to encourage Acadians to follow post-secondary education. So he was a founder of Le Collège Saint-Joseph, which actually the statue is right in front of that site. And Collège Saint-Joseph is what became University of Moncton afterwards in the 60s. So it was, so it was the first post-secondary education institution for Acadians. So he definitely played a very important role in, you know, making sure that Acadians could get the proper education to get into professions like lawyer or medicine and things like that. So
0: a very important figure, certainly. And what was the response in the community? I mean, I know there was a lot of shock, certainly, when it was pushed over. What was the feeling?
1: Well, I think people were shocked in the sense that, first of all, it's not something. I mean, we don't see a lot of acts of vandalism in the community. It's a very peaceful community. So we were shocked to see that somebody would do such a thing. And I think it, like I mentioned, it was a wake up call to it was a sort of realization that sometimes we take things for granted. And because a lot of people went to actually see, the site, the statue was actually lifted and taken, somewhere else to be fixed. And even though the statue wasn't there, people were going to sort of pay respect to Père Camille Lefebvre, just by going to the site. Somebody actually went and laid flowers in front of the pedestal, so that was really nice and touching to see. So, and I actually live right across the street from the statue, so I noticed that a lot of cars were slowing down just to, you know, have a glimpse at the pedestal. So, it's a story that at the end it was sad to see what happened, but I think at the end of the day, It really helped people to cherish our history and heritage. And from the municipal point of view, it will be a good opportunity to sort of have a reflection on how we want to highlight our history and heritage a bit more. So we're actually going into a strategic planning session in 2027. So it will be a good opportunity to reflect on those things.
0: It'll be interesting to see what you come up with in those sessions. It must have been hard for people to look at. I mean, the way that he was pushed over, it was, you know, his face was in the dirt. That's tough to look at.
1: Yes, it was indeed. Yeah, it was. The side of the face was sort of face planted in the ground and pushed in the ground, sort of emphasized the feeling that we were feeling when we saw the statue laying down. So.
0: Yeah. And do you have a sense of where the investigation stands at this point?
1: Not at the moment. I know they identify a truck that was possibly part of the act, a truck that was actually parked behind the municipal building here around 4 o'clock, I think, that morning, which is very suspicious, obviously. So we reported that to the police. And I think from what I understand, they have a few leads, but I don't have more information on that.
0: All right, Mayor. Well, it's certainly good news that it has been restored, that it was able to happen so quickly, and people are, I imagine, celebrating this week.
1: Definitely.
0: All right. Thank you so much for the time. Really appreciate it.
1: Thank you. Have a good day.
0: Maxime Bourgeois is the mayor of Memramcook. Well, coming up, the New Brunswick Health Council is conducting a survey and it needs greater participation. We'll speak with the council's CEO. That's ahead. Plus, it's starting to feel a lot like fall, and that means it's time for the annual corn maze in Florenceville, Bristol. We will speak with the folks at Hunter Brothers about the decision to honor the Victoire as PWHL champs this year in corn form. That's ahead. Right now, it is 5:30. Kate Lederich has the New Brunswick News.
2: Good afternoon. The New Brunswick government will impose even tighter restrictions on contracts involving U.S. goods and services. Premier Susan Holt says it's the latest element in the province's response to the escalating trade war. Holt told a news conference that businesses in this province are being affected by the growing tensions.
3: Customers of New Brunswick companies that are in the U.S. are starting to get more and more cold feet with their purchases of New Brunswick products. So we have had contracts threatened in the last few days as to whether they're going to deliver on significant millions of dollars of deals with New Brunswick businesses just because of the uncertainty and complexity that's been created by President Trump.
2: The province said last year it would limit contracts with U.S. companies. Now it will require Canadian companies to not use U.S. products when they're doing work for the province. The policy will apply to contracts worth $5 million or more. A Moncton man accused of killing another man at a local shelter appeared in provincial court this morning. On August the 26th, 34-year-old Zachary Pollock was found with serious injuries outside the Bridge to Home shelter on St. George Street. Pollock later died in hospital as a result of his injuries. 30-year-old James Hanna was arrested on August 31st and has remained in custody since then. Joining the proceedings by phone, Hanna told the judge he's waiting for a legal aid lawyer to be assigned to his case. Hanna will return to court on September the 17th. Police in New Brunswick's Kennebecasis Valley have issued a warning about new e-dirt bikes. Sergeant Dylan Lisson says these bikes have become popular in recent months, and they're more like a motorcycle than a bicycle. Lisson says drivers can be ticketed or have their vehicle impounded for motor vehicle infractions, like driving on the sidewalk, not stopping at a stop sign, or speeding.
4: We had an officer stopping a 13-year-old last week doing 74 kilometers an hour on our street. And obviously you get into the safety issues with that, but these are untrained, inexperienced youth operating these, and they're putting, you know, a lot of people at risk.
2: Lucina is also warning riders and parents that regular bike helmets aren't designed for those speeds, and other protective gear is probably also warranted. The New Brunswick Health Council is appealing to people for help with their latest survey, particularly people in Bathurst, Miramichi, and the Upper River Valley region. The survey focuses on patients who have accessed acute care in hospitals, whether for a one-night stay or a longer stay. It asks patients about everything from cleanliness to safety, pain management, and the transition to home. Stéphane Robichaud is the council's CEO. He says the results are important.
5: So having sufficient response rates really improves the quality of the material for managers and their ability to be able to identify priorities, but also to be able to scope appropriately where they need to put their efforts.
2: This survey is focusing on people who were hospitalized in May, June, or July. Surveys are carried out by the council every 3 years. National charity that advocates for children's welfare is pushing for speedy approval of the Safe Social Media Act. The proposed legislation was introduced in Parliament in June. If it passes, Canadians under 16 will face hurdles getting on social media unless the platform has adequate safeguards against harmful content. Sarah Austin of Children First Canada says online harm comes in many forms.
6: Everything from cyberbullying to impacts to their mental health, even their physical activity and play has been diminished because they're spending so much time online. You know, the fact that our kids are spending upwards of 5 to 7 hours online every day means they have less time for learning, less time for the basics of childhood.
2: Austin says legislation would put the onus on tech companies to meet safety standards like everyone else selling products to children has to do. But she still urges parents to take more initiative to set limits and talk openly about online activity. Tomorrow will mark 25 years since the 9/11 terrorist attacks, and still a quarter century later, officials in New York are working to identify the remains of more than 1,000 people killed in the city that day. But as Adrian Arsenault reports, a new breakthrough could change that.
7: We have a World Trade Center hotline.
8: That's New York City's chief medical examiner, Dr. Jason Graham, renewing the outreach to siblings and children of those killed in the 9/11 terror attacks and never swabbed for DNA then. Advances in extracting DNA from thousands of bone fragments, combined with breakthroughs in genetic genealogy, have allowed medical examiners to identify remains of one more 9/11 victim just last month. Right after the attacks, a promise was made to never stop trying to identify remains for family. Some fragments ground down and tested so many times, there's not much left.
9: Very stressful.
8: Mark Desire was there on 9/11 in his early days with the medical examiner's office. He still works on the file and just spoke with a mother worrying she can't wait any longer.
9: She's like, if you do find her after I die, will you bury her with me? And I'm like, yes, we will do that. You have my word.
8: Their job and commitment is sacred, and all these years later, that hasn't changed. Adrian Arsenault, CBC News, New York.
2: And that is the very latest CBC News for New Brunswick. 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Vanessa?
0: Thank you so much, Kate.
2: You're very welcome.
0: Have a terrific evening.
2: You too.
0: Okay, bye-bye. That's Kate Lederich in our newsroom this afternoon. Let's talk a little bit about the weather. Current temperatures in the province range from 17 degrees at Pointe La Pro to just over 26 degrees now in St. Stephen. Tonight, we are expecting partly cloudy skies. There is a chance of seeing some shower activity this evening. Fog patches developing overnight. Winds westerly 30, gusting to 50. The lows between 5 and 12 degrees. Tomorrow, some fog patches in the morning, but becoming mostly sunny. Westerly winds 20 kilometers per hour. The highs between 17 and 25. Saturday and Sunday, highs between 20 and 22. It'll be sunny on Saturday, cloudy on Sunday.

0: Just about 22 minutes now before 6 o'clock. Well, the New Brunswick Health Council is working on its latest survey. This one is focused on patients who have accessed acute care in hospitals this year. However, they are concerned about lower participation in Bathurst, Miramichi, and the Upper River Valley regions. Stéphane Robichaud is the CEO of the New Brunswick Health Council. Good afternoon.
1: Good afternoon.
0: So first of all, what is the Hospital Acute Care Survey and how long have you been conducting it?
1: So the Hospital Acute Care Survey, it's really about people who've been hospitalized for at least one night.
0: Okay.
1: It could have been for medical, surgical, maternity, and it's to gauge patients' experience during that time. The council started doing this in 2010 when we were taking up our work. We're required to report publicly on the performance of the health system, including satisfaction with health services. And when we turned to the system at the time, there weren't any surveying tools being done from a patient perspective. And so we started in 2010. The tool was also recognized by Accreditation Canada, and we've been doing it every 3 years since. And the managers in both Vitality and Horizon look forward to these results because it's a chance to see, you know, since we've started this and we've done it every 3 years, both Horizon and Vitality have introduced their own smaller surveys that they do on a more regular basis to monitor whether their efforts are bearing fruit. And this one here is sort of the mother of all surveys. It's where they can really see with a standardized tool then around the province, you know, are they improving those areas they're focusing on.
0: I see. Okay. And what kinds of questions are you asking? Is it focused on care, on cleanliness, on the whole experience at the hospital?
1: It's the whole experience. When we actually started this and the Act says that we're required to report on satisfaction, one of the first lessons we learned was that asking people only about how satisfied they are is not a very good read because often actually people don't know what to expect. So they could be rating fairly high on satisfaction because they're really thinking about that last professional or the professionals with whom they interacted. They thought they were very nice and so forth. And that tends to influence their judgment when it looks at overall satisfaction. But we ask questions on cleanliness, on whether they felt their safety was taken seriously, on responsiveness as well, you know, how quickly if they required assistance, they got help, on things also like pain management, and also elements that are very important, like transition to home and how well did we explain things and, you know, what to expect and so forth. So it's really about the overall care experience.
0: Okay. And what sense do you have as to why you might be seeing lower participation in some regions this year?
1: Yeah, we can't put our fingers on it, but there can be an array of factors. I would say this, though. Traditionally, when I compare our response rates in New Brunswick that we get from New Brunswickers compared to other jurisdictions, we're consistently doing better than other jurisdictions. So we're very fortunate by the level of support we've received by New Brunswickers. On this particular cycle, perhaps because it was this cycle happened around summertime too, people may not be at home as much or not. You know, it's not the same as when you're inside and snowing and, I don't know, you're perhaps paying more attention at what's coming in through the mail and so forth. So our response rates so far are not as good as we would want them to. And perhaps if I give you a bit of an outline of what for those and what they could be expecting, this survey has been targeting those that were discharged over May, June, and July. So those who were discharged in May, they would have gotten, if they haven't responded yet, they would have gotten a reminder around August 29th. So if they still have that survey hanging around, please fill it up and send it in. For those discharged in June, they would be receiving their final reminder around September 18th, so around mid-September. So if they keep an eye open and they get this survey, please fill it in. And for those who got discharged in July, It's around these days. It's always hard with Canada Post since they had their strike. We're not able to, you know, judge as well as we were before when people will be receiving packages. But around these days, for those who were discharged in July, they should be getting a first questionnaire, and we really encourage them to respond to that questionnaire.
0: Okay, so this is something that would be in the mail. You know, it could have gotten in with the flyers. Who knows, right?
1: Exactly. And it's easy. They'll recognize it. There's a letter signed by myself and the CEO of the related health authority. We do this in collaboration with both Horizon and Vitalité. So if they were hospitalized in a Horizon hospital, they would get a letter that's signed by myself and Margaret Melanson, encouraging them to fill up the survey.
0: What kind of a difference does it make if an area is underrepresented in a survey like this? I mean, if you're in Bathurst, Miramichi, the Upper River Valley,
1: yeah,
0: what does that mean for you?
1: It's very simple. It's the difference between being able to use the results or not being able to use the results. So it's a difference, for example, if we don't need that many responses if you're comparing Vitalité and Horizon as RHAs with the total of the responses. But if you want to have results by institution, then you need to have sufficient number of responses in those institutions. But also, in addition to that, if you're in that institution, so let's imagine for a second you're a manager in the St. John Regional Hospital, which is a big hospital. It's huge. You would appreciate having enough responses so that, let's say, that you see a flag that you need to improve communications when people transition from the hospital to their home, and you have enough responses that it tells you that it's really about a particular department, that it's not across the hospital. That's a big help for managers, so they know where to focus. So having sufficient response rates really improves the quality of the material for managers and their ability to be able to identify priorities, but also to be able to scope appropriately where they need to put their efforts.
0: All right. So if you have been discharged from the hospital in the last few months, keep an eye on your mail.
1: Exactly. So the first month was April, but we're past the April recipients now. So May, June, July. Please keep an eye open for these surveys, and at any time between now and the end of November, please send those in.
0: All right. Thanks so much for this. Appreciate it.
1: Thank you for your help. Bye-bye.
0: Stéphane Robichaud is CEO of the New Brunswick Health Council.

0: We're about 14 minutes now before 6 o'clock. Well, it's starting to feel a lot like fall. Students are back in class. The leaves are slowly beginning to change. And the Hunter Brothers annual corn maze design has been revealed. For over 25 years, they've created elaborate corn mazes on their farm in Florenceville, Bristol. Ron Turcotte, riding secretariat, Terry Fox, UNB coach Gardner McDougall. This year's theme stays within the realm of sports, celebrating the Montreal Victoire as the PWHL champs this year. Chip Hunter is one of the owners of the farm. Good afternoon.
1: Good afternoon, Vanessa. How are you?
0: Terrific, thanks. So this year you are celebrating the Victoire. Can you describe the design?
1: The logo. It's a beautiful logo, wonderful logo for a maze. Lots of lines and everything. It's like a big V. And across the top, PWHL champions, down the side, 2026. And in the lower right-hand corner, or lower right-hand quarter, would be the image of Marie-Philippe Poulin.
0: Yeah. It's quite beautiful. And I must say, that likeness of the captain, Marie-Philippe Poulin, in corn. How do you design and create something that detailed?
1: Well, we have a team. I certainly couldn't do that myself. But over the years, we've discovered that it's probably a good idea to get some experts in on the deal. So we have found ourselves an excellent graphic designer. And we have a survey engineer who's done every one of our mazes since we started.
0: Wow. That graphic designer, are they used to working on this scale? I mean, this is a very large design.
1: I think he's used to it now. He's done several. he's quite talented that way, for sure.
0: Why did you choose the PWHL as this year's theme? Are you big Victoire fans?
1: Well, we're surrounded by Victoire fans, and we are Victoire fans. I mean, we're Montreal Canadian fans. I don't know whether that's a good thing to say. But anyway, we are big Montreal Canadian fans. I've always been a Montreal Canadiens fan. I grew up in Quebec City. As long as I can remember, we actually did a maze for the Montreal Canadiens 100th anniversary, and we used an image of Jean Béliveau, who was my favorite player.
0: Yeah,
1: and it came out really good. So I mean, it was, as far as the Victoire goes, we are bandwagon jumpers, I guess, as much as anybody. My daughter and her girlfriend are huge Victoire fans. They've gone to I don't know how many games they go. They're in Moncton, and they go up there on a regular basis to watch the games. They're big fans. So when we came up, we didn't come up with the idea, actually. It was suggested to us by a friend of my wife's, and she said, you should do that. And we said, well, yes, of course we should do that. And so that's where it came from. I mean, it was just... we were looking for things. We were kind of putting things off because the Montreal Canadiens were making a good run.
0: Ah.
1: And we thought that, you know, had they gotten to the finals or you know, close to winning, that might have been a good one for us. But this one is even better. Even better.
0: Even better. I like to hear that. I certainly like to hear that. So it must have been a big night then when you saw Montreal clinch the win in the final.
1: Oh, yeah.
0: Yeah.
1: It was huge. It was huge, yeah. We were all hopping up and down, jumping around.
0: I understand you've hidden some trivia through the maze. Is that right?
1: Yeah, that's something that we've done for quite a while now. My wife came up with that idea. And she's very good at coming up with questions in the maze. The idea of the questions, I think, are more, they're signposts along the way that tell you that... you know, if you're at question number 5 for the 5th time, maybe you need to take a different route. The idea is if you can find all 10 questions, you visited every part of the maze.
0: I see.
1: The trivia is not trivia that everybody would know. You would have to be quite a fan of women's hockey and Victoire hockey to get all the answers. But the answers are supplied. I mean, the question is on top and the answer is underneath. And it's bilingual. We do it in both languages.
0: Fantastic. Given that you are surrounded by Victoire fans, what reaction has the design received so far?
1: Well, it's really blown up. We're getting all kinds of traction on our Facebook page. And when we look at all the other people that have posted it on theirs, it just seems to be growing and growing every day. So it's gratifying to see that. And I'm glad that there's that many fans around and it's just going to be, looks like it might be a busy fall.
0: Do you know if the captain has seen her image in corn?
1: We don't know, but we start. The first thing we have to do is get permission.
0: Right.
1: And so we contacted the Victoire, and so we got permission to use their logo and permission to use her likeness. And no, we haven't heard from her. And that's not why we did it anyway.
0: Yeah.
1: But when we did the Montreal Canadiens 100th anniversary. I got a phone call from Jean Béliveau.
0: Wow.
1: And because we used his image in that maze. And that was special. And it would be nice to talk to her. I'd like to know how her rehab is coming. Hoping that she'll be able to play this year anyway. But yeah, it would be nice.
0: How did the growing season for corn go this year? I mean, it was certainly a dry one last year. We got more rain this year. What's it been like?
1: It hasn't been bad at all.
0: Good.
1: But we choose a variety of corn that's going to be quite tall. And the idea is we don't want it to mature. As soon as it matures and starts forming a cob, the raccoons seem to sense it because they seem to come from all directions. And they'll come in and they'll just tear stalks down and make a real mess. So we have to use a really late maturing variety so that it doesn't mature, and we plant it late.
0: I didn't know that.
1: So it grows really, really tall. Yeah.
0: I had no idea you were hounded by hordes of raccoons.
1: It's a constant battle. I mean, we grow sweet corn here. We grow a lot of sweet corn and have over the years, and that's the only way that you can deal with the raccoons is to stay ahead of them. And so that's what we do. I mean, you can't. I mean, as soon as they get into it, they'll ravage it.
0: Wow. So, is the maze open now for visitors? How long is it available for folks?
1: Well, it's open during the week,
0: okay.
1: But of course, you understand that we're rural, and it's hard for people to get here during the week, especially if they've got kids in school and so on and so forth. So it's mostly a weekend thing. Although you can come here during the day, 10 until 6 every day. And if you come between those hours, you can go through the maze. All of our other activities, though, are not open during the week.
0: So this weekend will be a big weekend, I imagine.
1: Yeah, it usually is the first one is usually a really big weekend.
0: And what are your hours on Saturday?
1: We're open from 10 till 6.
0: Perfect. All right. Thank you so much, Chip. Appreciate your time.
1: Not at all. Thank you, Vanessa.
0: Take care. Bye-bye.
1: Bye.
0: Chip Hunter is one of the owners of the Hunter Brothers Farm in Florenceville, Bristol. Well, that is about it for us for this evening. A reminder that noon tomorrow is the deadline to get your name in our Harvest Music Festival draw. Up for grabs is a prize package that includes a pair of passes to the Friday and Saturday shows, plus two nights accommodation at the Fredericton Inn. To get in the draw, simply tell us about the best concert, the best live performance you have ever seen. You can send your entries by email to shiftnb@cbc.ca. Or you can call them in 1-855-SHIFT-NB. We'll leave you tonight with an entry from Ida Orenbach. She writes, in the late 70s and 80s, I was living in Montreal and attended many concerts at the Forum with my boyfriend at the time. We saw Bruce Springsteen in 1978 and 1983, but missed the 81 show. At our second Springsteen concert, we had tickets but no seats. No matter. We were in our mid-20s and true fans. Bruce gave it all that night. He played for 3.5 hours. And even though I might have been a bit tired near the end, his energy carried me through. The lights were up and he was still pouring it on. For years afterwards, I would judge any concert against the one Bruce Springsteen delivered in Montreal in 1983. Very few have come close. Wendy, let me in. I want to be your sin. I want to guard your dreams and visions. Thanks so much for the memories, Ida. I'm Vanessa Vandervoog. This is Bruce Springsteen. Good night.